¿Qué tal, amigos? Muy buenas noches y bienvenidos a una edición más de Tertulia. 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

Esto era música de Cal Jader presentando a la vocalista Carmen McRae. 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Todo lo tenemos aquí en Tertulia. This was music by Cal Jader, and it features Carmen McRae on vocals. Evil Way is the name of the song, and this is how we have opened our program tonight. Good evening, buenas noches. Welcome to another edition of Tertulia. I am Raquel Obregón with you until 10 tonight, with music from all over the world, but always related to our Latino music and culture in one way or another. We have music from different countries and different epochs, different styles and fusions. We have it all here for you on Tertulia, and I am Raquel Obregón with you until 10 tonight. You can stream this program by going to or visiting nepm.org. Pueden escuchar esta programación en línea visitando la página web nepm.org, y así nos puede llevar con usted a todas partes donde usted vaya. ¿Qué tal, amigos? ¿Cómo están? ¿Cómo pasaron su fin de semana? ¿Cómo les fue durante la semana? 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And good evening and welcome once again to Tertulia. How are you doing tonight? How was your week? How was your weekend? I hope everything went fine for you, went your way, and that you are ready to end your weekend here with us, enjoying the great music and great program that I have for you here tonight.

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We just heard a set of three songs interpreted by artists from Puerto Rico or of Puerto Rican descent. This was the voice of Roy Brown. What a beautiful song called Inabón Yunes. It comes from his album Balada de Otro Tiempo. And this was a composition of Roy Brown and Don Juan Antonio Corretjer. Prior to that, we heard music by Rey Barreto and his group, New World Spirit, Guajirita. And we started with music by Eddie Palmieri, Ay, qué rico, oh, how good. And this song is featured in the album Champagne or Champaña. And it was released in 1968. That means that's a long, long time ago, for the record label Tico. And this album actually captures the transition from what was known as mambo to what became salsa in New York City, which incorporated at the time, incorporated the rhythms of boogaloo with a Latin soul, with a heavy influence from Harlem, of course. And it also featured a lot of the sounds of electric bass. And this song is one of the ones that was very popular, Ay, qué rico, from that album, Champagne. Está usted en sintonía de Tertulia. 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
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Usted pulsa allí y abre la página con toda la música de los domingos en Tertulia, empezando en noviembre del año 2021. Y por favor, pulse like para que pues vamos a ver que usted gusta de la música. Y síganos, follow us. Síganos, por favor, en Tertulia on NEPM, on NEPM. Just a quick reminder that the music that you will listen to tonight can be heard again on your app of Spotify as of tomorrow. All you have to do is type on the search bar, Tertulia on NEPM. This is on your app of Spotify. And it will open a page with the green logo of Tertulia. And right underneath, you will see a small logo that says New England Public Media. And click on that. It's a little orange circle with orange dots. New England Public Media. Click on that. And it will bring you to the page that has all the music of Tertulia going back to November 2021. Y bienvenidos a Tertulia, si recién nos sintoniza. 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The next segment is by artists who have just released this album, maybe a couple of months ago. The very first one is by Christopher Sánchez from his album Latin Jazz Meets Opera. And this artist, a singer, he is a baritone singer born in the Dominican Republic. And he was raised in a house in which he always listened to music that his mother would enjoy, such as boleros, cha-cha-chas, some orchestras of salon orchestras. So he incorporates this music into this album, blending it with jazz and opera. Yes, he has a great voice. And in this album, he is accompanied by Carlos Mena, who plays the bass,
And Edgar Martinez Ochoa is the conguero. Giovanni Civeroni is the trumpeter. Chito Lowell is the trombonist. The pianist is Dairamir Gonzalez from Cuba. And the song that we're going to listen to is one of his own compositions called Un Retoño de Santiago. And that will be followed by music from this album, new, by Dave Schumacher and his group Cubelle. The name of the album is Agua con Gas. We're going to listen to a song that he entitles Cubismo or Cubism.

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There is a new way to get your local news rundown. We are now on YouTube on the Rundown with Carrie Saldo. We debrief the latest Western mass news with local journalists and change makers. If you missed the Rundown from NEPM on Friday, you can watch it on YouTube anytime. Y recuerden que pueden escuchar toda esta música en Spotify visitando Tertulia on NEPM también, ¿verdad? 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If you're looking for a place where to go and dance to, there is an event coming up on Saturday, June 6th at 7 p.m. This is in East Hampton at the Marigold Theater. The address is 84 Cottage Street in East Hampton, and the group is Los Cumpleaños. That is the name of this group. It's a group of fairly young artists. I believe they come from New York, and their music is very happy and fun to dance to. It's a blend of cumbia with salsa, with electronics, and the music puts everybody to dance. So again, Saturday, June 6th at 7 p.m. And for more information about price and all that, you can visit the webpage of the Marigold Theater in East Hampton. Nos quedan 7 minutos para completar la primera hora de programación de Tertulia. 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Y también escucharemos música de la Orquesta Sonora La Habana. We are only 5 minutes away from the first half of our show, and we will go into the second half listening to music by artists from Cuba. We are going to start with music by Eladio Reynón, who is a saxophonist from Spain. This album was recorded way back in 1998 in Spain
with Bebo Valdez, and of course he is the pianist in his album, and this is one of his own compositions called Acere, and it features a group of artists from Spain. So the leader is Eladio Reynon. He is the saxophonist. He plays the tenor saxophone, and Bebo Valdez with the piano. We also have Vincent Solsona with the guitar and the güiro, and music also, actually, the bongo cero will be Luis Guerra in this particular song. That will be followed by music vocalized by Malena Burki. This comes from an album that features both the mom and the daughter. The mom is Elena Burke, and this song that we will listen to will be vocalized by the daughter, Malena Burke. The name of the song, Capullito de Alelí, and in this song, she is accompanied by NG La Banda, or NG La Banda. NG stands for New Generation. And then we'll listen to music by Orquesta Sonora La Habana with Niña Niña. And this is 88.5 NEPM, WFCR FM and HD Amherst, and WNNZ 640 AM Westfield.

Está usted en sintonía de Tertulia. Soy Raquel Obregón, con ustedes hasta las 10 de la noche. Tertulia on NEPM is funded by Glen Meadow, a not-for-profit community committed to serving older adults at home throughout the greater Springfield area with Glen Meadow at Home. More information at glenmeadow.org. And Hartford Symphony Orchestra presenting Stravinsky's Firebird Suite, and also music by Dvorak Carnival Overture. This will be June 5th through 7th. Details at hartfordsymphony.org. Y hay un artículo que estaba leyendo aquí en las noticias que quiero compartir con ustedes, parte solamente esto, porque es un artículo largo y ustedes lo podrán leer por su propia cuenta entrando a la página web de npr.org. Y les voy a leer solamente un par de párrafos. Es algo bastante interesante, sobre todo si usted tiene niños en casa, ya sea hijos o nietos o amigos de sus hijos que vienen a visitarlo. Okay? I would like to share an article, just part of it, not the whole thing, of course. You can read that on your own by visiting npr.org. This is an article that is very important or interesting, especially if you have guns at home and children or grandchildren, or maybe a friend coming to visit your grandchildren or your child, or if you're bringing your child to somebody else's home. The heading of the article on npr.org, published on November 30th, okay, just recently published. The heading says, why you should ask about guns before your kid's next play date. If you think your kid doesn't know you own a gun or doesn't know where you keep it in your house, think again, says Dr. Lois Lee, a pediatric emergency medicine physician at Boston Children's Hospital. It's like trying to hide holiday gifts from children, she adds. Kids can figure out where they are. To keep children safe from firearms at home, make sure they can't accidentally handle them or use them, says Dr. Lee, who is also chair of the Council on Injury, Violence, and Poison Prevention at the American Academy of Pediatrics. That might mean storing your gun outside your house, getting a gun safe, or locking your firearm. It is important to take these precautions because guns are dangerous to children. In the United States, firearms are the number one cause of death for children and teens, according to the AAP. And this says that 4,752 children died from homicides, suicides, and accidental shootings in 2021, in an estimated 4.6 million kids live in a home with unlocked, loaded guns, according to this organization, AAP. Here's how to safely store your firearms and talk to other parents and caregivers about firearm safety. And then it talks about how to keep guns out of the house
Also, it talks about how to store the firearm and ammunition separately. And also, it mentions that maybe you should consider a gun lock, and how to talk to your kids about the danger of guns, and how to protect your child from guns in other people's homes. This is a very informative article. And again, if you have children or grandchildren at home, or if you have them visiting other kids' homes for play dates, please read this article. It was published November 30th, and it says why you should ask about guns before your kids' next play date. NPR.org.

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streaming of NEPM is funded by Mass Humanities, presenting a second year of Smithsonian Museum on Main Street, including a lecture on the future of democracy, June 4th at Mohawk Trail Regional School. Information at masshumanities.org/events.

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We just heard music by this group, Dale Salsa, and the name of the album is the same. It was just formed to record this album specifically in the year 2008 in Cali, Colombia. It was created by these artists from Europe, Marcus Vol and Agnes Hilscher, and they knew this singer in Colombia, David Lenis, and also the pianist who lives in Cali, Colombia, but he is originally from Peru, my beautiful country, yay. Pianist Alfredo Linares. And they decided to record this album mainly to pay homage to this Peruvian pianist, Alfredito Linares. The song that we heard is called La Quinta. And, of course, it was composed by Beethoven. Before that, we heard the voice of Adela Dalto. I love her style, her rhythm, her voice. Adela Dalto is a Chicano singer. She's the daughter of Mexican parents. She was born in Texas, grew up in Indiana, nowadays lives in New York City. And this album called La Creme Latina has a little bit of history. And it came actually as an album in which she was lucky to record, because she had heard that Chucho Valdés was going to be visiting the area of the city of New York City, of New York, but only for a couple of days, maybe no more than a week. This was in the year 2002. So she had met Chucho Valdés in Puerto Rico way back in 1982, when he was still with the group of Iraquere, and they had shared a stage. And she thought, maybe now that he is visiting New York City, maybe I can ask him to be my guest and play some of the music for this album. And she thought, now this is my opportunity, but I have to move fast, because Chucho was going to be quite busy and
And within a week, he would be returning back to Cuba. This is back then in 2002. So they got together, and they had no time for arrangements. Chucho said to her, let's just go in there in the studio and play. And they did. And so they started with the first tune, and they listened to it, and they thought, oh, this sounds great. What shall we do now? And they recorded a second song. But then after that, Chucho said, let us not stop. Let's just keep on going. Let's keep on playing. And that's what happened. That's how this album was born. The name of the song is Again. And that beautiful flute was played by Mauricio Smith. We also heard music by Elspeth Savani, Quizás, Quizás, Quizás, a very well-known song. She sings it both in English and Spanish. We started this group of four songs with the group Ciguara Jazz. It's a group formed by artists from Colombia who reside in New York. They play Latin jazz, and this is called Mambo Cualquiera. We're coming towards the end of our song, of our program. And let me just mention to you this. This is an important message. Many, many nonprofits doing amazing work through our Western Mass have lost their vital federal funding and need help. NEPM is planning a day called 413 Gives to raise money to replace those lost dollars. You can pitch in by making a donation, and 100% of your contribution goes to support nonprofits building resilient communities right here in the 413. Listen for stories of these organizations' good works next week on NEPM, and then rally around them for 413 Gives. This will be on June 11th.

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Hablo para ustedes, Raquel Obregón. We have come to the end of another edition of Tertulia. Thank you so much for allowing me to keep you company, whether you're at home, driving, or walking. And let's get together again next Sunday night at 8. Meanwhile, have a great and productive week, but above all, with plenty of love and peace in your spirits. Until next time, this is Raquel Obregón. Stay tuned for Latino USA.

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0: That as Colombians set for the rerun of elections in 3 weeks' time. He's urging for peaceful campaigns and elections. And one more message on Ebola here. Best news of the week, the fact that four health workers have been released and have recovered from Ebola. 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
1: Administration restricting and some advocates even say peeling back the state's right to shelter law following an influx of immigrants into the state's family shelter system, which was causing a lot of strain. But in the more recent years under the new Trump administration, she's doubled down against ICE enforcement tactics, even issuing new guidance aimed at keeping federal immigration agents out of schools and hospitals and churches here in Massachusetts. So she's kind of trying to do both things. Republicans, on the other hand, have doubled down on the Trump rhetoric, but there's a large block of independent voters here in Massachusetts who tend to, you know, want something more in the middle or even fall more down on the slightly Democratic side of things. And the GOP has to be careful in their messaging as they're leaning into the Trump rhetoric around ICE enforcement that they don't go too far right to alienate that base.
2: You know, it was an interesting dynamic last week. Governor Healey was out there celebrating with Uber and Lyft drivers after the big union victory. But at the same time, her administration's pushing ahead with new driver requirements that the union wants to stop. With public hearings on these proposed regulations starting in Boston next week, what exactly is at stake for drivers here?
1: It's a really interesting tension here because that labor victory is in line with Healey's reelection campaign, which is backed by major unions. But she also is trying to do some government oversight of these big companies. She was front and center at that union celebration. It's a huge symbolic win for organized labor and for gig workers. But at the very same time, her administration's Department of Utilities is advancing these new safety and electric vehicle regulations. The union says that those could become overly burdensome. So what's at stake here for the drivers is whether or not those regulations would expand background checks, documentation requirements, and data sharing rules. They also seek to expand the fleet of EV, Uber, and Lyfts. The union says that this could be too much of a burden on low-income or immigrant drivers, create bureaucratic hurdles, and shrink the workforce, just as collective bargaining is getting underway for this union victory.
2: You know, a topic that made the news in the Berkshires recently, Williamstown, is now the first town in the state to ban the land application of sewage sludge. That means that many farmers will have to find a new type of fertilizer that's considered safer for human health. Local officials hope this will force statewide action on Beacon Hill. Do you think it will?
1: You know, I think that it's certainly significant that this is happening on a local level, and environmental advocates are certainly hoping that towns like Williamstown can pressure Beacon Hill into finally advancing a statewide prohibition of this sludge. But that has been stalled in committee for a long time. And historically, these fights do get bogged down by competing interests. So I think there's definitely more political energy around this issue this spring, but translating that into statewide action when there's opposition from wastewater operators and agricultural groups, I think that's an uphill climb still.
2: A progressive Senate candidate in Maine created a huge controversy with Red Sox Nation recently after blaming private equity and team ownership for the Red Sox sitting dead last. Given how sacred the Sox are, could you see a Massachusetts lawmaker bringing that kind of anti-corporate message to Beacon Hill? Could there be actual legislation to regulate team ownership, or is trashing the front office strictly an out-of-state luxury?
1: Yeah, the Red Sox are almost untouchable politically in Massachusetts, I would think. And fans are rightfully grumpy this season, and so I think anything feels a little bit personal. But whether that could migrate over to Beacon Hill, I think that's a harder sell to me. Lawmakers are skeptical of private equity in areas like healthcare and housing, but legislation targeting sports ownership, I think, would be much harder. And the state doesn't have authority over how Major League Baseball teams are financed. And I do think lawmakers would just hesitate to pick a fight with the Red Sox, not to mention their owner also owns the Boston Globe.
2: Yeah, and we'll see how that goes in Maine as voters cast their primary ballots next week. Sam Drysdale is a reporter with the Statehouse News Service in Boston. Sam, thank you.
1: Thanks so much.
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1: Ukraine said its drone struck an oil refinery in the Russian city of Saratov, some 500 miles to the southeast of Moscow, with the local governor confirming damage to civilian infrastructure. Separately, authorities in Russia's southern Krasnodar region said a drone struck a large fuel depot, causing a massive fire. Months of Ukrainian attacks have degraded Russia's oil export capacity, by some estimates up to 40%. Yet the attacks also appear to be taking a toll on domestic consumption. The Kremlin-backed government in occupied Crimea announced rationing of petrol on the peninsula, with social media users reporting long lines of cars outside gas stations. Charles Maines, NPR News, Moscow.
2: The same technology used to produce COVID vaccines is behind a new advance in skin care cancer treatment. NPR's Allison Aubrey reports a new study in the Journal of Clinical Oncology finds a messenger RNA vaccine can be very effective at preventing a recurrence of melanoma when used in combination with an immunotherapy drug.
3: Scientists used mRNA technology to create a personalized immunotherapy for melanoma patients who are at high risk of having the cancer come back and spread. Dr. Janice Maynor of NYU is one of the authors of the new study.
4: After 5 years of follow-up, 68.8% of patients who took the combination therapy remained cancer-free.
3: In addition, 92% of patients who received the personalized immunotherapy were still alive at the five-year mark, a significant reduction in the risk of dying from melanoma. Each year, about 112,000 melanomas are diagnosed in the U.S. It can also spread to organs including the brain and lungs. Melanoma experts say this is a landmark advance in how high-risk melanomas could be treated. Allison Aubrey, NPR News.
2: This is NPR News. Opposition to AI data centers is growing in many parts of the country, where some residents worry about environmental and quality of life impacts. NPR's Windsor Johnston reports supporters argue the facilities are essential to powering the next generation of technology.
5: Residents in several communities say they're worried about noise, electricity demand, water use, and environmental impacts that AI data centers could bring. Terry Clower with George Mason University says some of those concerns are not supported by evidence.
6: It almost reminds me of the stuff that we used to hear about cell phone towers in the 1990s. We were all going to become X-Men because we were radiated, or, you know, we have brain cancer from using our cell phones. And it's just become almost hysteria in some cases now.
5: Clower says AI data centers are becoming critical infrastructure for technologies like artificial intelligence and cybersecurity, but says that communities need facts to weigh the trade-offs. Windsor Johnston, NPR News.
2: Malaysia has begun enforcing its ban on social media accounts for children under 16. Starting today, platforms like Facebook and TikTok must implement age verification systems or face fines. It's part of a global push to create online guardrails for young users. Australia, Brazil, and Indonesia have created similar bans. Rescue workers in Laos are searching for an alternative way into a flooded cave where two people have been trapped for nearly 2 weeks. Heavy rain has made the main entry impassable. Five of the seven people initially trapped have been rescued. This is NPR.
7: For NEPM News, I'm Carrie Healy. Today marks 15 years since a powerful EF3 tornado ripped through Hampden County. The damage, especially severe in Springfield, where buildings and homes were leveled over a path several miles long. Mayor Dominic Sarno is calling for a moment of reflection at 4:38 this afternoon, the time when the storm hit on June 1st, 2011. He says it's important to mark the occasion.
8: What we celebrate is the resiliency of the people, businesses.
7: U.S. Representative Richard Neal says the way the city and other communities have bounced back since the tornado is a great tribute to human faith.
9: People lived in trailers for up to 2 years in the East Forest Park neighborhood in particular. And now, when you travel through that neighborhood, you're not even reminded that there was a tornado. That's how well that the city came back from what happened in the surrounding communities.
7: Mayor Sarno is asking houses of worship with bells to sound them as part of the commemoration today. Pittsfield detectives are looking for answers after a weekend shooting in a neighborhood on Memorial Drive. The Berkshire Eagle newspaper reports the city's automated gunshot detection system flagged.

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1: Across Africa, U.S. funding of HIV/AIDS programs is being changed dramatically. And in Mozambique, doctors are battling the disease alongside big infrastructure challenges, like access to electricity and water.
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3: Listen this afternoon at 4, following the fabulous 413. 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Just ahead, East Hampton explores new donation funds to help neighbors struggling with property taxes, and a severe cash shortage leaves Hampshire College's future in the air. Those and more reports are next from the NEPM Newsroom on 88.5 NEPM.
4: Live from NPR News in Washington, I'm Dave Mattingly. The U.S. and Iran have exchanged more fire in the Middle East in the latest test of the ongoing ceasefire. Here's NPR's Greg Myrie.
5: The U.S. military says American aircraft fired on a number of Iranian sites over the weekend. Now, they include a radar station, some drones, and a command center for drones. And this included an attack on Keshem Island in the Strait of Hormuz. Now, the U.S. says it acted because Iran had earlier shot down a U.S. Predator drone. The U.S. military says this U.S. drone was flying over international waters.
4: And Kuwaiti forces say they intercepted Iranian missiles and drones launched earlier today. President Trump continues to signal the U.S. and Iran are close to a deal to extend the ceasefire by 60 days. Israeli troops have captured a strategic mountain in southern Lebanon, marking their deepest incursion in the country in more than 25 years. The Israeli gains may be complicating efforts to extend the ceasefire between the U.S. and Iran, with Iranian officials demanding an end to the attacks against Hezbollah in Lebanon. AAA says the price of regular gasoline in the U.S. has dropped 18 cents a gallon in the last week on expectations the U.S. and Iran will reach an agreement. Regular now averages $4.32 a gallon nationwide. This is NPR News. More protests and some arrests were reported over the weekend outside a federal immigration detention facility in Newark, New Jersey. That's where demonstrators allege detainees at Delaney Hall are being held in inhumane conditions. The Department of Homeland Security denies that. A nighttime curfew is now in place at the privately owned facility run by U.S. Immigration and Customs Enforcement. A United Airlines flight with more than 200 people aboard was forced to return to New Jersey over the weekend because of a potential security threat. NPR's Camila Domonoske says the 767 was en route to Spain at the time.
6: United says a, quote, potential security concern sent the flight, en route to Palma de Mallorca, back to Newark instead. The airline didn't elaborate on the nature of the concern, but air traffic control chatter in Newark captured a voice explaining that someone had named a Bluetooth speaker, quote, a certain four-letter word. The device was named Bomb, according to a self-identified passenger on the flight who posted on TikTok about the saga. The plane eventually arrived more than 9 hours late. Camila Domonoske, NPR News.
4: Wall Street begins the trading week coming off another day of record-high closes for the Dow, the S&P, and the Nasdaq. The Dow ended Friday above the 51,000 mark for the first time. I'm Dave Mattingly in Washington.
3: For NEPM News, I'm Carrie Healy. East Hampton residents could soon have a voluntary way to help neighbors struggling with their property taxes. The Daily Hampshire Gazette reports Mayor Salem Derby is proposing two new donation-based funds to aid elderly, disabled, and low-income homeowners ahead of an upcoming budget override vote. The plan needs approval by the City Council. Hampshire College's academic wind down is up in the air due to a cash shortage. College President Jennifer Chrysler warned the campus over the weekend that the school currently lacks the funds to cover the upcoming summer and fall teach-out expenses. Officials are scrambling to negotiate asset sales and pay upfront vendor payments. A highly anticipated mosque expansion near Forest Park in Springfield is finally moving forward after a city council vote. The Republican reports a modern house of worship with new classrooms and a basketball court is planned. The land and access shared between the mosque and a neighboring church. This is NEPM.
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7: It's Morning Edition from NPR News. I'm Steve Inskeep in Washington, D.C.
8: And I'm A. Martinez in Culver City, California. President Trump's anti-weaponization fund is facing scrutiny in the courts.
7: Judges issued two orders in one day at the end of last week. First, a judge temporarily blocked the government from establishing the president's settlement fund to reimburse people who claim the federal government targeted them. Then another judge said she would investigate Trump's settlement with himself. The president arranged the payoffs in a deal with agencies he controls.
8: NPR's Jacqueline Diaz is with us to break all of this down. So Jacqueline, remind us where we are with this fund.
9: So there were a few developments on Friday. This anti-weaponization fund was created by the DOJ, and it was part of a settlement of President Trump's civil lawsuit against the IRS. Trump sued his own government back in January for the leak of his tax returns in 2019. The DOJ set aside almost $1.8 billion for this fund. People who feel like they were targeted by the federal government can apply for this fund and get payouts for damages. Groups like the nonprofit Democracy Forward sued the government over this whole program. And on Friday, a judge temporarily blocked the DOJ from moving forward with the fund. That means no payouts right now. She's now thinking about whether to grant a longer-term pause. Trump's lawyers have about 2 weeks to respond.
8: All right, so Steve earlier mentioned another judge. What about that other judge?
9: Yeah, so the original federal judge who oversaw Trump's lawsuit over his tax return leaks also weighed in on Friday. That judge, Judge Kathleen Williams, had earlier dismissed the case after the government and Trump settled. Before dismissing it, she expressed some concerns. She said she was worried that Trump and the IRS, which is obviously a part of his government, weren't really on opposite sides and that the court itself might be a, quote, victim of fraud. 35 retired federal judges weighed in and urged Judge Williams to take another look. And stay with me here. Judge Williams said she's going to consider that. She's giving Trump's lawyers until June 12th to respond. Trump supporters have really wanted something like this to exist, but there's a lot of legal obstacles here for the president to get his fund up and running.
8: Yeah. Now, you say some supporters wanted this. How have some lawmakers responded to the fund?
9: Well, there's some serious bipartisan pushback to this whole program. Republican Senate Majority Leader John Thune has said previously that he is not a big fan of this fund. But the loudest critics have been, naturally, Democrats. Some top Democrats are really concerned with another part of the settlement. That is one that bars the U.S. government from taking action over past tax returns filed by Trump, his companies, and his family. One Democrat, Jamie Raskin of Maryland, said on Friday that Congress should not have to wait for the courts and has the power to act itself.
8: How has the Trump administration responded to this criticism?
9: President Trump and other folks in the White House have said repeatedly that he does not get any personal benefit from this fund. And the Justice Department has defended its legality. The DOJ, for its part, did not respond to a request for comment from NPR. We do know that some Trump supporters who feel like they've been targeted by the DOJ have started applying for the fund. So far, that's included Michael Caputo, a Trump ally and former Health and Human Services spokesman. He has said he and his family were targeted by the Biden administration. Acting Attorney General Todd Blanche is sure to get questions about the weaponization fund and who might benefit when he testifies before a House budget hearing on Tuesday.
8: All right, that's NPR's Jacqueline Diaz. Jacqueline, thanks for laying all this out for us.
9: Thank you.
7: Judge Kathleen Williams says she chose to examine the president's settlement with himself at the request of 35 former federal judges. They wrote a letter. One of those judges is John Jones III, appointed by President George W. Bush, who served for many years and is now president of Dickinson College. Judge, welcome.
10: Good morning, Steve.
7: What strikes you when you read the judge's statement? I mean Judge Williams here.
10: Well, it looks like Judge Williams may have been looking for an opportunity, Steve, to open this case. And, of course, I and my retired judge colleagues gave her that opportunity by filing a motion to have her do that. The order itself, I would characterize as terse and rather ominous, because what she invokes in the order is Federal Rule of Civil Procedure 11. And broken down in sort of layperson's parlance, Rule 11 requires that lawyers be honest and reasonable when filing lawsuits, and they not do so for an improper purpose. Here, the fear is collusion, which would be an improper purpose. And if you violate Rule 11, you can be sanctioned. And she's warning right up front that she may do that.
7: When we talk about collusion, what we mean is the president was effectively on both sides of this case, and therefore the lawyers on both sides of this case. The question she's asking anyway is, did they collude to make this case go away?
10: Well, that's exactly right. And she, as your reporter said, she identified that as an issue before the settlement, ordered briefing, if we remember the timing, and then several days before the briefs were due, they pulled the suit down, the plaintiffs did. Notably, the defendants did not even enter an appearance. They didn't interpose a defense in the case. There's nobody on the side of the agencies, which is pretty remarkable. And in her order, she commented that she understood that there was a memo that sort of sketched out a defense, including the statute of limitations and some other defenses. And despite that memo, no defense whatsoever was interposed against the suit.
7: I guess we should be clear. When we say no defense was interposed, what you're saying is that we, the taxpayers, had nobody speaking for us. The government is supposed to speak for us, works for us, but instead they seem to have stood aside for the citizen who was aggrieved and was able to give them orders, the president.
10: Bluntly, Steve, they rolled over and played dead. This is a massive lawsuit. And they defended lawsuits of this nature before. There were other people who had their returns leaked, and the government did defend those lawsuits. So in this particular case, it was notable to the judge that they didn't even try. And that is, you know, I think pretty unprecedented.
7: Very briefly, should the president have been entitled to something? I mean, there was this third party contractor who seems to have leaked his tax returns.
10: Well, I think you probably could firewall the sort of collusive nature of the suit if you tried to do it. I'm not sure precisely how, but there may have been a way to do it. But that's not what happened here. And, you know, you have this settlement that occurs surreptitiously and really beyond the parameters of what the subject matter was in the suit. And that flies in the face, as the judge also pointed out, of the justice manual. So, you know, it's not a normal settlement by any stretch of the imagination.
7: Beyond the parameters, of course, what you mean is the settlement is not about tax leakage. It's about January 6th. Judge, thanks so much.
10: Yes, for personal damages. That's right.
7: That's former federal judge John Jones III. Appreciate your insights. Thank you, sir.
10: Thanks, Steve.
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3: 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The Marketplace Morning Report is just ahead. As budgets get tighter, dollar stores are drawing bigger crowds with bigger spending. We'll hear more about that and get a look at the day's business news in 10 minutes. 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
14: This is 88.5 NEPM. Massachusetts political minefields, shelter crises, sludge bans, and sock slamming. I'm Carrie Healy, and this is Beacon Hill in 5, your quick look at the week ahead in Massachusetts government and politics. Sam Drysdale of the State House News Service joins us. Thanks for being here, Sam.
15: Hi, Carrie. Thanks for having me on.
14: With the state conventions officially wrapped up, both parties have set their fall strategies. And while the state remains a historical stronghold for Democrats, the path to winning Massachusetts' massive block of independent voters is rarely a straight line. One of the red meat issues for Republicans is immigration. With the World Cup about a week away, international cooperation will be on people's minds. So where is Maura Healey vulnerable on immigration, and what will the GOP need to avoid to not completely alienate independent voters?
15: Sure. Governor Healey walks a very thin line politically on this issue. She spent the beginning of her administration restricting, and some advocates even say peeling back, the state's right to shelter law following an influx of immigrants into the state's family shelter system, which was causing a lot of strain. But in the more recent years under the new Trump administration, she's doubled down against ICE enforcement tactics, even issuing new guidance aimed at keeping federal immigration agents out of schools and hospitals and churches here in Massachusetts. So she's kind of trying to do both things. Republicans, on the other hand, have doubled down on the Trump rhetoric, but there's a large block of independent voters here in Massachusetts who tend to, you know, want something more in the middle or even fall more down on the slightly Democratic side of things. And the GOP has to be careful in their messaging as they're leaning into the Trump rhetoric around ICE enforcement that they don't go too far right to alienate that base.
14: You know, it was an interesting dynamic last week. Governor Healey was out there celebrating with Uber and Lyft drivers after the big union victory. But at the same time, her administration's pushing ahead with new driver requirements that the union wants to stop. With public hearings on these proposed regulations starting in Boston next week, what exactly is at stake for drivers here?
15: It's a really interesting tension here because that labor victory is in line with Healey's reelection campaign, which is backed by major unions. But she also is trying to do some government oversight of these big companies. She was front and center at that union celebration. It's a huge symbolic win for organized labor and for gig workers. But at the very same time, her administration's Department of Utilities is advancing these new safety and electric vehicle regulations. The union says that those could become overly burdensome. So what's at stake here for the drivers is whether or not those regulations would expand background checks, documentation requirements, and data sharing rules. They also seek to expand the fleet of EV, Uber, and Lyfts. The union says that this could be too much of a burden on low-income or immigrant drivers, create bureaucratic hurdles, and shrink the workforce, just as collective bargaining is getting underway for this union victory.
14: You know, a topic that made the news in the Berkshires recently, Williamstown, is now the first town in the state to ban the land application of sewage sludge. That means that many farmers will have to find a new type of fertilizer that's considered safer for human health. Local officials hope this will force statewide action on Beacon Hill. Do you think it will?
15: You know, I think that it's certainly significant that this is happening on a local level, and environmental advocates are certainly hoping that towns like Williamstown can pressure Beacon Hill into finally advancing a statewide prohibition of this sludge. But that has been stalled in committee for a long time. And historically, these fights do get bogged down by competing interests. So I think there's definitely more political energy around this issue this spring, but translating that into statewide action when there's opposition from wastewater operators and agricultural groups, I think that's an uphill climb still.
14: A progressive Senate candidate in Maine created a huge controversy with Red Sox Nation recently after blaming private equity and team ownership for the Red Sox sitting dead last. Given how sacred the Sox are, could you see a Massachusetts lawmaker bringing that kind of anti-corporate message to Beacon Hill? Could there be actual legislation to regulate team ownership, or is trashing the front office strictly an out-of-state luxury?
15: Yeah, the Red Sox are almost untouchable politically in Massachusetts, I would think. And fans are rightfully grumpy this season, and so I think anything feels a little bit personal. But whether that could migrate over to Beacon Hill, I think that's a harder sell to me. Lawmakers are skeptical of private equity in areas like healthcare and housing, but legislation targeting sports ownership, I think, would be much harder. And the state doesn't have authority over how Major League Baseball teams are financed. And I do think lawmakers would just hesitate to pick a fight with the Red Sox, not to mention their owner also owns the Boston Globe.
14: Yeah, and we'll see how that goes in Maine as voters cast their primary ballots next week. Sam Drysdale is a reporter with the Statehouse News Service in Boston. Sam, thank you.
15: Thanks so much.
14: This is our weekly check-in from the Statehouse. 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
18: Israel's once again expanding its military campaign in Lebanon. 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And Northwest Europe's oldest cave art. 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
21: From Marketplace, I'm Nancy Marshall-Genzer in Washington. Dollar General reports earnings tomorrow. The company's stock already jumped last week after one of its rivals, the Dollar Tree, reported a great first quarter. Its comparable store sales were up 3.5%. This hints at a growing consumer demand for deals. So we asked Marketplace's Stephanie Hughes to check in on the dollar store ecosystem.
22: Dana Kenlin has been in the market for some travel-sized toiletry bottles. She could have got them at the drugstore that's 20 feet from her house. But instead, she went out of her way to drive to this Dollar Tree in East Baltimore.
23: And you looked up the prices for both of these before you came in?
24: Actually, I did. Yeah. I get paid Friday, so I'm trying to just limit the things that I buy until Friday.
22: Kenlin works as a security officer. She's also a single mom who keeps to a pretty strict budget. And she says shopping here helps.
24: I just feel relieved. I guess more so like I'm not really overspending on certain things.
22: Another advantage to dollar stores, they're usually close to where people live, says Bloomberg Intelligence analyst Jennifer Bartashas.
25: And so it's a very easy, quick place for people to stop and pick up a few essentials without having to drive a long distance.
22: Which is particularly attractive right now with elevated gas prices. Bartashas says dollar stores now offer a bigger assortment of items. Think craft supplies, tools, graduation balloons. And they're also pulling in higher income consumers looking for deals.
25: And so the question will be for these chains going forward, how do they hang on to those higher income households who have the capacity to spend more when they're in the stores?
22: And how do they get those big spenders to pop in more often? In Baltimore, I'm Stephanie Hughes for Marketplace.
21: Let's do the numbers. Markets are set to start June in positive territory as investors continue piling into tech stocks. The Dow, S&P, and NASDAQ futures are all up in the 0.2% range, with the Dow future up 128 points. The 10-year Treasury yield is down at 4.45%. Later this week, we'll get the government's big hiring and unemployment reports, a key read on how the economy is holding up as oil markets remain unsettled. Speaking of oil, prices are up sharply this morning. International Brent crude is trading at $93 a barrel. West Texas Intermediate, the U.S. benchmark, is almost at $90 a barrel. 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States are moving quickly to roll out their own AI laws. According to the National Conference of State Legislatures, a third of the states have enacted 127 laws regulating AI. The rapid growth of state AI laws comes as Congress debates whether federal rules should override state regulations. A new project called Mapping AI is trying to track the organizations, policymakers, and public figures shaping AI policy. Anushree Chaudhry is a doctoral candidate at the University of Cambridge. Sophia Wang is a research associate at Outliers Fund, a venture capital firm. They're the co-leads of Mapping AI, and they join us now. Welcome.
1: Morning.
2: Good morning, Nancy.
21: Can you explain how this works, Sophia?
2: You can actually view around 1,800 different people and organizations that we believe are shaping the conversation about U.S. AI policy today. And so you can click around and actually be able to look at their regulatory stance, their AGI timeline, so when they expect artificial general intelligence to arrive, as well as their funding model and the types of people and organizations they're connected to. And so we're trying to track really the structure of the entire ecosystem.
21: Anushree, what are some of the insights that you've gleaned from this? I mean, where have you seen, I don't know, tensions or disagreements over AI policy?
1: Yeah, definitely. I think often we try to view the left and right on an issue like AI as the right, maybe wanting to accelerate the development of this technology and the left wanting to restrict it. But actually, there's a lot more issue-specific agreement on things like chip export controls. So a lot of people want to restrict exporting a lot of the hardware that goes into making these AI systems possible to China. Almost everyone across the aisle agrees that there should be some kind of liability for developers, companies that make a model that causes some kind of harm that could be for child safety, mental health, misinformation. And then some pretty big areas of disagreement, I think federal preemption of local regulation that's trying to pause or restrict AI development is pretty deeply bipartisan issue.
21: I'm curious about why you decided to launch this huge project in your spare time, I suppose.
1: I do think a lot of people our age and just in general are feeling a huge lack of agency in understanding how to navigate something that's changing so quickly. So this tool was actually our way of bringing agency into understanding the space as a starting point to see what points of leverage there are in how both we can contribute and maybe get the public more involved.
21: I can relate to that feeling of a lack of control. Sophia, what about you? What led you to do this in your spare time?
2: AI is this kind of like rapidly evolving technology that's starting to collide with almost every other technological domain. And I see this very actively in the space industry where I have formal background and also just in market trends. And our way of making an impact in this space is trying to create a transparency tool. We see this as kind of an opportunity for the public to get involved, even if they are not sort of in Silicon Valley themselves developing these models. They have really important feedback to give.
21: Anushree Chaudhary and Sophia Wang are the co-leads on Mapping AI, a project designed to track who's influencing artificial intelligence. Thank you both.
2: Thank you so much.
1: Thank you so much for having me.
21: In Washington, I'm Nancy Marshall-Genzer with the Marketplace Morning Report from APM, American Public Media.
3: 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Just ahead, a severe, newly discovered funding shortage threatens Hampshire College's academic wind down, and Hadley voters head to the polls tomorrow to choose between two competing tax overrides. 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
18: Welcome to NewsHour from the BBC World Service. I'm Regina Vaidyanathan. Israel expands its military campaign in Lebanon. Civilians are fleeing parts of Beirut after Prime Minister Netanyahu ordered strikes on Hezbollah. We'll hear from residents in the capital.
4: When it started, we thought that they won't do to Lebanon what they did to Gaza. But now, from what we see, it is happening. They did to 65 villages what they did to Gaza.
18: The prehistoric paintings, once dismissed as stripy rock, now confirmed as Northwest Europe's oldest cave art.
5: I was ecstatic, as a word for it, because I was looking for it, never found it, and it wasn't until 2022 that it was found, and you can imagine talking about it and seeing it are two different things.
18: And we speak to the psychologist with incurable cancer who's climbed Mount Everest for the second time. A truly inspiring story. All of that coming up after the BBC News.
6: BBC News with Justine Green. Israel has ordered attacks against Hezbollah in the southern suburbs of Beirut, prompting many residents to evacuate the Lebanese capital. Israel's Prime Minister Benjamin Netanyahu said the military would strike what he called terrorist targets in the area in response to attacks on Israeli civilians and other violations of a US-brokered ceasefire. John Sudworth is in Beirut.
8: While Israel's bombing campaign and ground offensive in the south of Lebanon has continued unabated, over the past few weeks, its strikes in Beirut have become far less frequent. That looks like it's about to change. We've seen thousands of residents packed into cars with their belongings and long tailbacks as they head to safety. The war reignited in early March after Hezbollah began firing rockets into Israel in a show of defiance against the US and Israeli bombing of Iran, a country that has long provided the militant group with ideological and financial backing.
6: Iran says it targeted a US military airbase after the United States launched renewed strikes on Iranian targets over the weekend. The Revolutionary Guard didn't give the location of the base. From
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1: France says it's detained a sanctioned Russian oil tanker with the help of Britain and other allies. The vessel, the Tego, which is officially registered in Cameroon, was intercepted in the mid-Atlantic. Hugh Schofield reports from Paris.
2: According to the French authorities, the tanker was suspected of sailing under a false flag, and this was confirmed when its papers were examined. The ship is now being escorted to the French coast. In a statement, President Macron said the operation was carried out with the support of other nations, including the UK. He said it was unacceptable for tankers like this to be used to circumvent sanctions and finance Russia's war on Ukraine. A spokesman for the Kremlin described the boarding as bordering on piracy.
1: The European Union has accused Russia of trying to put pressure on Armenia ahead of parliamentary elections after President Putin called for a referendum on its ambitions to join the EU. Armenia's formal alliance with Russia is under strain over what it sees as Moscow's failure to protect its interests in its long-running conflict with neighbouring Azerbaijan. Armenia froze security ties with Moscow in 2024 and last year passed a law declaring its intention to seek EU membership. You're listening to the latest world news from the BBC.
3: For NEPM News, I'm Kerry Healy. Hampshire College may lack the funds to execute its planned academic wind down through the fall. A weekend email from President Jennifer Chrysler warned the campus that continued education with a 17-to-1 student-teacher ratio is contingent on securing new cash. School leaders say they are working diligently to resolve the shortfall. Hadley voters head to the polls tomorrow to decide on two competing tax override proposals aimed at saving local town and school services. The Daily Hampshire Gazette reports the options include an $850,000 package or a larger $1.5 million option. Officials warn that if voters reject both measures, cuts including more than 10 full-time school positions will result. Democratic Senator Ed Markey commandingly won the endorsement of the Massachusetts Democratic Party at its convention in Worcester over the weekend. He got support from 73% of delegates compared to 27% for his challenger, Congressman Seth Moulton, despite Moulton's argument that Markey has been in Washington for too long.
4: I am bringing a new generation of leadership and a new playbook to the Democratic Party. We cannot afford to wait 6 more years for change.
3: Markey accused Moulton of scapegoating trans kids, referencing Moulton's past suggestion that Democrats overly prioritize trans girls' participation in sports. While only one debate is scheduled, Moulton is pushing for more. Lanesboro is looking to cash in on its old landfill by leasing the property for a massive new solar project. The Berkshire Eagle newspaper reports the town has extended an agreement with EDF Power Solutions to build a ground-mounted solar array while hoping for more than $130,000 annually. The initiative is headed to the local permitting phase. This is 88.5 NEPM. It's 9:06.
5: Hello and welcome to NewsHour from the BBC World Service, coming to you live from London. I'm Regini Vaidyanathan. Well, we begin this programme with the latest from the Middle East. Officially, there's been a ceasefire in Lebanon for weeks. But practically, for millions in the country or people in Israeli border towns, it's been very clear for some time there isn't one. As the conflict continues to intensify, Israel's Prime Minister Benjamin Netanyahu has ordered attacks against Hezbollah in a southern district of the Lebanese capital, Beirut. Dahiya is a densely populated area.
6: Together with the Ministry of Defence, I instructed the IDF to attack targets in Beirut. There will be no situation where Hezbollah attacks our cities and civilians. We continue to deepen our activity on the ground in southern Lebanon, eliminating Hezbollah strongholds. Hezbollah is on the run. We are determined to restore security to the residents of the north, just as we did to the residents of the south.
5: Meanwhile, Hezbollah has been firing barrages of rockets and drones into northern Israel as Israeli troops expand further into southern Lebanon. Well, the IDF has been striking the south for weeks now. What happens in Lebanon has wider consequences across the region.

0: NAPM's weekly news roundup, The Rundown, is now on YouTube. I'm Carrie Saldo. Every Friday morning, I sit down with a panel of reporters and commentators to scrutinize and analyze the latest news from Western Mass. Stay up to date with the most important issues in our area. Don't miss The Rundown. 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
1: They're among the country's most important cultural and economic resources, our public lands. But what state are they in today? Water levels in the Colorado River keep dropping. The Trump administration is opening more areas to resource extraction by private companies. And the agencies who manage parks face critical staffing shortages. Our public lands, next time on 1A.
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3: For NEPM News, I'm Carrie Healy. Today marks 15 years since a powerful EF3 tornado ripped through Hampden County. The damage was especially severe in Springfield, where buildings and homes were leveled over a path several miles long. Mayor Dominic Sarno is calling for a moment of reflection at 4:38 this afternoon, the time when the storm hit on June 1st, 2011. He says it's important to mark the occasion.
4: What we celebrate is the resiliency of the people, businesses.
3: U.S. Representative Richard Neal, a Springfield Democrat, says the way the city and other communities have bounced back since the tornado is a great tribute to human faith.
5: People lived in trailers for up to 2 years in the East Forest Park neighborhood in particular. Now, when you travel through that neighborhood, you're not even reminded that there was a tornado. That's how well that the city came back from what happened in the surrounding communities.
3: Mayor Sarno is asking houses of worship with bells to sound them as part of the commemoration today. Federal environmental officials are hosting a public meeting at Herberg Middle School in Pittsfield on Wednesday evening to map out the next phase of the Housatonic River cleanup. The Berkshire Eagle reports the update on upcoming restoration work between Fred Garner Park and Lenox will be streamable online. A commercial driver faces manslaughter charges after failing to slow down in a Virginia work zone, causing a Friday bus crash, killing a Greenfield, Massachusetts family of four. As neighbors mourn the parents and their two young children, the Recorder reports a community fundraiser has already raised more than $50,000. This is NEPM.
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3: This is NEPM. We'll see clouds and peaks of sunshine later, a high near 67 degrees. Clear tonight with lows dipping down to near 40. Mostly sunny skies Tuesday with a slight chance of a rain shower and highs in the upper 70s.

0: I think I was thinking about roads not taken. 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And I thought, like, if we had lost her when we were young, our lives would have had extremely different trajectories. And so this book is a kind of a thought experiment, this narrative that luckily I never had to live.
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1: To me, the politics of this are so complicated that the Harvard administration itself is complicit in creating the conditions for those lawsuits. And now we see they've shifted and students are going along.
2: We have to leave it there. More to come.
3: We would talk to you for hours, the entire show, about this. Thank you so much. We have been speaking with Khalil Gibran Muhammad, professor of African American Studies and Public Affairs at Princeton, where he directs the Institutional Anti-Racism and Accountability Project. He is also the non-resident senior fellow at the Ash Center for Democratic Governance and Innovation at Harvard. Khalil, thank you. We now say goodbye to those of you listening on NEPM, but make sure to tune into the fabulous 413 starting at 3 o'clock this afternoon. The show, though, here in Boston, it continues. Coming up after this quick break, former Education Secretary Paul Revel on why teachers' unions want to stop AI chatbots in the classroom. I'm Trenny Casey, in for Marjorie Egan.
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5: This is NEPM. We'll see clouds and peaks of sunshine. Later, a high near 67 degrees. Clear tonight, with lows dipping down to near 40. Mostly sunny skies Tuesday with a slight chance of a rain shower and highs in the upper 70s.
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8: I'm Peter O'Dowd in Phoenix. It's Here and Now. We're following the news today that Iran is now suspending talks with the United States in protest over Israel escalating strikes on Lebanon. That is according to the semi-official Iranian Tasnim news agency. Now, this sudden shift comes after the ceasefire between the U.S. and Iran showed signs of cracking over the weekend. There were attacks from both sides. Just days ago, a deal to stop the war appeared close at hand. Here and Now security analyst Jim Walsh joins us now. He's a senior researcher at MIT's Security Studies program. Jim, nice to speak with you.
9: Good to be with you, Peter.
8: On a Monday morning, your response to the news that Iran is now suspending talks with the United States. Are we entering a new dangerous phase of this war?
9: Well, it's certainly true that the developments in Lebanon could push everything sideways in unpredictable ways. This started out last week as my guess is that Israel trying to get a few last licks in, trying to grab some territory before what everyone assumed was going to be an announcement of an agreement. That didn't happen. Then they've escalated their reach into Lebanon today, threatening the suburbs of Beirut. So is that a legitimate policy thing going on here? Yes, but I must hasten to add, Peter, that as a guy who spent a little time in Tehran, this, in the popular parlance of our day, seems like an Iranian power move. Like, you know, the president said, oh, they're begging for a deal. At Wednesday on his press conference, he says they're negotiating on fumes. And now Iran says, Right. Fine, we're not going to talk to you.
8: So Iran seems quite confident, doesn't it? I mean, from your point of view, does Iran have an interest in dragging out these negotiations as long as possible?
9: I would say no, because they do have a blockade that is imposing economic hardship. They have gone through two wars in 1 year and need to get about the business of reconstruction and rebuilding all the rest of it. But the question is, who can last longer? And I think they can last longer than the president. And so we've had this announcement today, Peter, but my prediction is in a week, in a month, whatever it is, maybe tomorrow, there'll be an announcement. You know, Trump will say, oh, the Pakistanis and the Saudis begged me to re-enter negotiations, and we'll be back talking to each other. This isn't going to last.
8: As we've said, Iran is calling off these negotiations for now because of Israel's stepped-up attacks on Lebanon. I want to spend a moment talking about that. Why do you think Israel is pushing deeper and deeper into Lebanon right now when the negotiations

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1: Water and power are still struggling in the country. 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
2: This is NEPM. We'll see clouds and peaks of sunshine. Later, a high near 67 degrees. Clear tonight with lows dipping down to near 40. Mostly sunny skies Tuesday with a slight chance of a rain shower and highs in the upper 70s.
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4: This is Fresh Air. I'm Tanya Mosley. About a decade ago, my guest, Elizabeth Storter Pryor, was on the road as one of the country's leading scholars of the most charged racial slur in American English, the N-word. A history professor at Smith College, Pryor was giving lectures on the N-word and the use of it during slavery, Jim Crow, the civil rights movement, and the hip-hop generation. But every night, after the lectures ended, she'd have this weird reoccurring dream about her father saying something to her that she couldn't quite understand. Her father is the late Richard Pryor, the legendary comedian who in the 70s took this divisive word and made it the engine of his stand-up. Here he is in 1968 and his first comedy album with a bit about a black superhero.
5: I always thought, why didn't I ever have a hero, a black hero? And I always wanted to go to the movies and see a black hero. I figured out maybe someday on television they'll have it, man. Like you see on television, they come out.
6: Look up in the sky. It's a crow! It's a bat! No, it's super!
4: And yet, for all of Richard Pryor's influence on American comedy and music and culture, his daughter Elizabeth never told a single audience in her academic circles that Pryor was her father. Her new book, Something We Said, Richard Pryor, A Notorious Word and Me, is part memoir, part history of a word that her father, late in his career, swore he'd never say again, and that his daughter has been trying to understand ever since. Elizabeth, welcome to Fresh Air.
7: Hi, thank you so much for having me.
4: You're a leading scholar in the N-word. Your father is probably one of the most famous people ever to use the word in his stand-up. And here you are, living this life, not telling anyone that he was your father. I actually want you to read an excerpt from the book. The first time you told folks, it was at a Smith talk, and it was 2016, so not that long ago. Can I have you read that passage?
7: Sure. I started with a joke. Out of nowhere, an eager student in my class asked, "Have you seen Blazing Saddles?" Then I leaned forward with a psst, which was funny because my father, who happens to be Richard Pryor, co-wrote the movie. The audience roared. It was the first time I'd ever said publicly that I was Richard Pryor's daughter. I wasn't just revealing a family connection. My father was an essential part of the work I was doing. He used his platform to influence public discourse about American racism, and he used the N-word to do it.
4: Thank you for reading that. Why did it take you so long, Elizabeth, to tell folks your dad is Richard Pryor?
7: I mean, that's a great question. I think I was the last person to know that this connection mattered. Mm-hmm. I kept, you know, feeling that feeling of coincidence. And the end of his life had been really hard and painful. I kind of wanted to keep it to myself. I didn't want to hear those recurring overtures that people made. You know, they became overly intimate in asking me about the relationship.

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2: 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Hampshire County production comes from the Five Colleges Studios at UMass Amherst. The forecast for the rest of this first meteorological day of summer calls for a mostly clear sky this evening, a low around 40 degrees. Sunny tomorrow with highs in the lower 70s. Sunny and warmer on Wednesday and Thursday with a high Wednesday around 80, mid-80s on Thursday, and mostly sunny and hot on Friday with a high near 90. 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
4: Novelist Tom Parada's latest book, Ghost Town, is a look at the summer in a New Jersey town where the family of one young resident is forever changed, and how those experiences shape his future. We get into the specters and suburban spectacle within these pages before you can meet the author himself at the Odyssey Bookshop Tuesday night.
3: In Northampton, some of the area's folk music heavy hitters are coming together to raise funds for the Children's Advocacy Center of Hampshire County. One of those folk stars joins us for an extra special live music Monday, Pamela Means, as we hear a preview of the music she'll perform on stage and explain why this particular cause resonates with her.
4: And Mr. Universe Kainat Studios' Saman Hamid has a wide range of things for us to ponder, including how pigeons use magnetic fields, the ongoing conversation about who else might be in the universe with us, and whether or not they have already made a visit to the Blue Dot.
3: And found us wanting. 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
5: Live from NPR News, I'm Lakshmi Singh. Congress returns to Washington this week after a Memorial Day break, but the problems they left behind have not gotten any easier. Here's NPR's Eric McDaniel.
6: In order to pass a party-line bill to fund immigration enforcement operations for the rest of Trump's term, the rules say Senate Republicans have to allow Democrats the chance to put amendments up for a vote. That's become a problem. Democrats are planning an amendment to ban President Trump's new fund of taxpayer dollars for those claiming to be victims of politically motivated prosecutions. And GOP leaders think the amendment has more than enough Republican support to pass. It's an awkward situation for the party in power and one that could provoke the ire of the president. Some hoped the president would walk away from what he describes as an anti-weaponization fund while lawmakers were back home meeting with constituents. That didn't happen. Eric McDaniel, NPR News, Washington.
5: The Democrats' path to regain control of the Senate runs in part through Maine, but the presumptive Democratic nominee's past is complicating matters. Reports have surfaced that Graham Plattner exchanged sexually explicit messages with multiple women outside of his marriage. The Wall Street Journal says his wife, Amy Gertner, disclosed the past texting to her husband's campaign as part of a process checking for any risk to his bid for Senate. Before the weekend revelations, Plattner spoke with NPR's Morning Edition about another controversial matter, a skull and crossbones tattoo resembling a Nazi SS symbol. Plattner says he didn't know that when he got the tattoo in 2007.
7: That motif I have seen on French Foreign Legion units. Mm-hmm. I have seen it on U.S. Special Forces ODAs. I've seen it on other Marines. Skulls and crossbones of a myriad of versions are, for fairly obvious reasons, incredibly popular in combat units throughout history. So that's why.
5: U.S. Senator Cory Booker of New Jersey is among the Democrats to raise concerns about Plattner's past, saying, quote, he has questions to answer. Only one crossing into Gaza is open for aid and commercial goods. NPR's Anas Baba in Gaza reports on how the closure of a second crossing has affected the flow of aid into the war-torn territory.
8: The UN says Israel has only allowed commercial goods and aid to enter Gaza through a single crossing since May 24th. Israel's military says the Kerem Shalom crossing is all Gaza needs. Israel's military unit, known as KOGA, told NPR there is no need for more crossings because 600 trucks a day are entering through the Kerem Shalom crossing, which Israel controls. Gaza's borders authorities dispute that, and UN figures show just 225 of its aid trucks have entered Gaza over the past 9 days. When two crossings were open, the UN says a fifth of Palestinians in Gaza eat only one meal a day. It told NPR all crossings need to be open for far more supplies to get through.
5: That's Anas Baba. It's NPR.
2: And this is NEPM News. Good afternoon. I'm Kari Inchiri. Federal health authorities have reopened a major multi-state salmonella investigation tied to popular superfood supplements, tracking dozens of newly reported illnesses across the country. MassLive reports the outbreak has now reached 36 states, including Massachusetts, where at least one resident has been sickened. No deaths have been recorded as of today. Massachusetts incumbent Senator Ed Markey commandingly won the endorsement of the state's Democratic Party at its convention in Worcester on Saturday. He got support from 73% of delegates compared to 27% for his challenger, U.S. Representative Seth Moulton, despite Moulton's argument that Markey has been in Washington for too long.
9: I am bringing a new generation of leadership and a new playbook to the Democratic Party. We cannot afford to wait 6 more years for change.
2: For his part, Markey accused Moulton of scapegoating trans youth, a reference to Moulton's past suggestion that Democrats have become too rigid in their support for trans girls' participation in sports. The candidates currently have one debate scheduled, but Moulton is pressing for several more. A Connecticut judge has granted a candidate for South Windsor's town council the ability to be seated immediately, ending a move by town clerk Bonnie Armstrong to keep him off the council after a protracted battle over the 2025 election results. The Hartford Current reports Harrison Amadison is set to be sworn in this evening at the South Windsor Council.
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2: Amadison is

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1: 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Pamela Means.
2: There we go. Plus, Mr. Universe Salman Hamid gets to talk about one of our favorite things, aliens, and one of our not-so-favorite things, government involvement and press releases about them.
1: But first, speaking of things that might be there but we can't prove, ghosts.
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3: This was a very fast read.
4: This was a fast read. We read a lot of books for the show, so whenever there is a fast read, it is always very, very much appreciated. And a fun read, which always appreciated, too.
3: Yes.
4: Yeah, we read a lot of heavy books as well, so this one.
2: Looking right at you, John Sayles.
4: Yeah.
5: Oh, boy. Yeah. Yes, that's a heavy book. I know that one.
2: All of them. No,
4: yeah, we've had them three times on. Yeah, they're all heavy. Heavier and heavier each time.
2: Yes.
4: Yes. Welcome back to the Fabulous 413. Ghost Town is the new novel from New York Times bestselling author Tom Perata, who's been hailed by critics as, quote, the Steinbeck of suburbia, according to Time, or our Balzac of the burbs, according to the Chicago Sun-Times, or perhaps an American Chekhov by the New York Times.
2: The darkly nostalgic tale takes us into a tumultuous summer in the 1970s in suburban New Jersey from the perspective of a middle-aged writer looking back on a series of events that changed his life and the story he finally has the courage to tell.
1: Tom Perata is the author of 11 works of fiction, including Election and Little Children, both of which were made into Oscar-nominated films, and The Leftovers and Mrs. Fletcher, which were adapted into acclaimed HBO series.
2: Tom will be in conversation about this new book, Ghost Town, with friend of the show and National Book Award winner Martine Espada at the Odyssey Bookshop in South Hadley this Tuesday, June 2nd at 7.
1: Thanks so much for joining us, Tom.
5: Oh, it's my pleasure. Thanks for having me.
1: Despite the fact that the tales in this book, Ghost Town, take place about 20 years before I was the age of the character in this book, it felt very relatable to me as an Italian-American kid growing up in the redlined suburbs of a major metropolis area.
2: Yeah, and even before you make it obvious in the beginning, and I feel like I'm not necessarily giving anything away because this happens in the first, like, five-ish pages of this book. In, like, the first four paragraphs, I'm like, oh, he lives in a sundown town.
1: Is it a sundown town? Or what is your fictional town a sundown town?
5: Yeah, I mean, we didn't use that term, but I think effectively it was. It was made very clear to me as a kid that Black people couldn't buy or rent homes in our town. And, you know, the cops were always on the lookout for Black people walking through the town at the wrong hours. You know, they could work there, but not walk freely through the town. I mean, it's kind of amazing to realize that wasn't that long ago. Now, it's not the case anymore in that town, but I think there are people who are nostalgic for the bad old days.
1: Yeah. Mm-hmm. How true is your town in the book, Ghost Town, to the actual town you grew up in? I mean, I'm assuming so much of this must be pulled from your actual childhood, but I've seen other interviews with you that many of the events are not actually things that happened to you personally.
5: Yeah, you know, I'm a fiction writer, and I use reality for my own reasons, you know, and I change things when I need to change them. Some of the events in the novel are not historically accurate, and, you know, that, I'm not writing a memoir about that place, but I'm setting a story in a place very much like the place where I grew up.
1: I just will fully disclose, only this makes the connection even stronger. I believe your father is from Avellino, Italy, which is where my grandfather is from. So I just love that little connection right there. But I also love the idea, I mean, the notion that I grew up in a town that was all Italian and Irish immigrant stock and nobody else, essentially. Like, there was one Protestant person I even ever knew growing up, and, like, one Jewish person and, like, one Black family in the whole town. How has that informed your life and career going forward, growing up in a similar situation like that, and what you bring to your fiction and the work that you do?
5: Well, early in my career, I wrote a book. My first book was called Bad Haircut, and it was set in working-class New Jersey in the 70s. And I wrote a couple of other books in my early years that were very much about that world and what it was like to grow up there. But I don't think I really examined the sort of politics of the place, the racial politics of the place, until, well, there's one story in Bad Haircut that does, but I think it was, you know, the shock of the Trump administration that made me think back on those years and think back on the fact that Trump is a product of that world. You know, he's from Queens, and he and his

0: father were sued by the federal government for trying to keep black people out of a housing project that they owned. I think the Trump administration made me sort of much more aware of the legacy of that particular time and place.
1: I don't think that Jimmy, your main character, Jimmy notices the differences in his neighborhood. Like, he sees who's not there, but he doesn't ascribe them any sort of, like, value as in, like, human life-wise. Do you think that without the shock of what happens to him in this one summer that the book is about, that he might have grown into someone who is more active about that and those differences that he, in his small way, does try to call out?
0: Yeah, well, I think in the book, Jimmy is his cousin moves in next door, and the cousin's wife is of a sort of a mysterious origin. You know, she has olive skin and curly hair, and people in the town are like, "Is she Puerto Rican? Is she Egyptian?" They honestly don't know, but she's light skinned enough that, especially as Italians, you know, they're sort of like, "Well, we don't know, you know, who she is." But then her cousin moves in, a guy named Hector, and he's a black man. So this is Jimmy's first time, you know, really hanging out with a black guy and beginning to realize the world is bigger than his town. And later on, he goes to a dinner in a restaurant with Hector and Hector's girlfriend, who's also a black woman, and his cousin Wayne and Wayne's wife. And he says, "The first time I'd ever been out in public in a mixed race group." So this is just the beginning of Jimmy's education. You know, this book is about being at that age when you suddenly realize the world is bigger than you understood before, and that certain things that seem natural aren't natural at all.
2: The book is Ghost Town. It's a new novel by New York Times bestselling author Tom Perata, who will be at the Odyssey Bookshop in South Hadley this Tuesday, June 2nd at 7, in conversation with our friend Martina Spada. And it is a ghost story of sorts, where there is a lot of use of the Ouija board, which is another thing that I did a whole lot when I was a kid of this age, freaking myself out with Ouija board stuff and me and my friends using it. And there are some, what feel like in the novel, real ghosts that appear, without ruining too much of the book. But
1: also, I love the double entendre of the title itself when
2: yeah.
1: you think about it, and the way that the lifespan of this town evolves.
2: Yeah, and the idea that the town is filled with ghosts of the past, and the author, it is almost like a book within a book where the author returns back to this town that they grew up in and had this coming-of-age story in their early teens. But have you ever experienced a paranormal ghost activity yourself, Tom?
0: Well, I used the Ouija board when I was 12 or 13 and scared the hell out of myself. And I wasn't, you know, trying to contact a particular dead person. I was just playing with my friends, and, you know, we were asking it things like, you know, who has a crush on Tommy, or you know, whatever. But I remember walking home in the dark from my friend's house and being thoroughly spooked in you know, in a way that might have been my imagination, or maybe I was sensitive to the fact that the world has presences that we don't normally register with our regular faculties. But I have not, except in dreams, like dead people have appeared to me in dreams for sure. And I think those moments feel quite profound. I'm not saying that I was visited by an actual ghost, but it felt very powerful and very personal to me when that's happened.
1: The ghosts in this story are very pervasive, both in a sort of like ethereal, made of smoke Casper sort of way, and in the absences that, as you mentioned, like Jimmy's world is expanding. He's like 13, and the world is both shrinking and expanding at the same time for him. But one of the parallels that I thought was really fascinating is that there's a point in the book where you realize there's so much loss in this particular neighborhood. Like, everyone has lost someone. This relative that died, this relative that went off to the Vietnam War and didn't come back. How did you balance that presence that isn't presence in this book and those absences that needed to feel more present?
0: Wow. that's a really interesting question. You know, I think one of the things that happens to Jimmy is, you know, he's 13. He's felt like he's a very normal guy and a part of the mainstream of this town, and then his mother dies, and he suddenly feels alienated from his friends who are sort of from the mainstream of, you know, they're happy kids who are going about their young lives. And suddenly he's tuned in to people on a different wavelength. As you say, the people there's a girl who's lost a parent, there's a teacher who lost a brother in the Korean War. It's suddenly like he's aware of something that's been around him the whole time. which is that, you know, that loss is this profound reality around him, and that the people who've suffered it are marked by it in a sense, and that this is his community now, and it's this sort of secret society of people who are grieving. That's something I learned later in life. I was lucky enough not to lose somebody really close to me when I was a kid. And when it happened, when my father died when I was in my 40s, it was a real shock, and it kind of changed the world in a permanent way.
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2: We're speaking with Tom Parada, who is the author of the new book, Ghost Town, which is a coming-of-age novel. And many of the things, as I mentioned, that are in this book, despite the fact that it happened decades before I was the same age as your main character, resonated with me, like getting into dangerous car situations with older kids and smoking weed and going to people's houses and trying to get weed and all of the coming-of-age sexuality stories that come into this. And I'm, again, assuming a lot of this comes from your real life, but talk about the freedom of being able to tell a story that you want to tell like this, but through the lens of fiction. And what were you able to do via the fiction that you wouldn't have been able to do via memoir?
0: You know, I am a fiction writer. I've never been able to write directly about my life. You know, I like this sort of having a mask and displacing emotions from one situation into another. And what I'll say about this book autobiographically is that it was inspired by going back to my hometown during the pandemic, when my mother, who was in her late 80s, was having some health problems and needed help. And going back there made me, you know, very aware of the past of the town, the life that was missing inside the house that I grew up in. And I was writing about a boy's grief to kind of express my own grief as a much older man watching his mom in declining health. And I think I was thinking about roads not taken, like versions of my life that didn't happen. My mom had almost died when I was about 6 years old, and she was such a defining figure in my life and the life of my brother and sister. And I thought, like, if we had lost her when we were young, our lives would have had extremely different trajectories. And so this book is a kind of a thought experiment about that, this narrative that luckily I never had to live.
1: Can we talk about Jimmy's community of care in this book? Because his cousin Wayne is one of the only reliable adults in his life. And the community that comes around to support him is all kids. It's like the older kids in the neighborhood. It is honestly like some of the misfit kids that don't really fit in. But the people who come through in his time of emptiness and grief are the kids who see him. They end up kind of buoying him for this summer. Can you talk about the choice to make them the folks who really end up supporting him as much as they're able as kids?
0: You know, it's funny, one of my friends said after he read the book, it was like that world of Charlie Brown where the adults are just these wah, wah, wah,
2: yeah,
0: in the background, and that it is a world of kids. And Jimmy's mother is his community of care, and she's gone. And the father is like a lot of men, working class men of that generation. You know, he thinks his job is to go to work and support the family. And he's really unable, with a couple of limited exceptions, to really understand what his kids are going through and offer them support. That's just beyond his capabilities. And then these misfit kids who kind of take him under their wing. And as you say, they are supplying him with care and attention. They're also, you know, especially Eddie, this burnout who Jimmy drives around with a lot, is putting Jimmy in some really bad situations. So it's a community of care, but it also has some elements of irresponsibility and even exploitation. And, you know, this girl, Olivia, who gets Jimmy interested in the Ouija board, also becomes a kind of sexual guide for him in a way that maybe in the 70s didn't seem so strange, but looks a little bit iffy to us, I think, from our own post-Me Too era.
2: Although I would say that part resonated with me particularly, too, the Olivia stewardship.
1: she's only two years older than him.
2: Like, but it's good to know people like that at that age. Tom, you are going to be in conversation at the Odyssey Bookshop with Martina Spada, who's been on this show many times, is a well-decorated poet and National Book Award winner. Can you talk about your relationship with our friend Martina Spada?
0: Yeah, you know, it's so funny. I was reading at the Brattleboro Book Festival a couple of years ago when my book Tracy Flick Can't Win came out, and Martine came up to chat with me afterward, and it just so happened that I was reading his book Floaters right at that time, and was extremely, you know, moved and in a way sometimes shocked by the beauty of those poems and the social consciousness that he brings to them. I mean, he just seems like a completely unique American poet. And I just said to him, wow, I'm reading your book. I love it. And, you know, so we started this correspondence that's been really, really rewarding. And I'm really looking forward to talking with him because, you know, we had, you know, very different childhoods in one way, but in other ways, you know, he also moved to, he has some poems about growing up in Long Island and confronting the racism of that period. It's a little bit earlier, I think, than the time I write about, but we're very different, but we have a lot of similar experiences in our background, and I'm, you know, really looking forward to both talking to him about my book and hearing his perspective on the subjects that the book raises.
1: I feel also like this book is trying to figure out what love looks like. Do you feel like New Jersey as a place and as your memory of that has an impact on the way that love is represented in this book?
0: Wow. New Jersey and love. I think that it has to do with gender and religion. You know, I think I grew up in this kind of very conservative Italian Catholic culture where I did not see a lot of men, you know, talking openly about their emotions. And I kind of learned that version of manhood that was just in the air at that time. And I think love became the province of the women in my life, mothers and girlfriends. And I do think that the book is a portrait of a boy growing up in a world where his mother is the central figure in terms of his emotional education. And when she's gone, I think he's sort of numb and he's looking for other people to kind of make him feel again and bring some love into his life.
2: The new book is Ghost Town from Tom Perata, who's a New York Times bestselling author of The Leftovers and several other books. He's going to be in conversation with our friend Martina Spada at the Odyssey Bookshop in South Hadley this Tuesday, June 2nd at 7 p.m. It was also, I'll add, especially given that it was the last week of The Late Show with Stephen Colbert a couple Thursdays ago, that your book was part of the waning days of their Late Show book club. That hopefully felt like an honor for the finale of Stephen Colbert.
0: Yeah. Well, you know, I was saying to somebody, you know, in this particular political moment, being a decent, honest person feels like an act of protest. And, you know, I think he really did feel like that. He felt like a voice of honesty and decency at a time when we're not getting that from our political leadership, for sure.
2: Tom Perata will be at the Odyssey Bookshop in South Hadley with Ghost Town and Martina Spada on Tuesday evening. Thanks so much for taking this time with us.
0: Oh, well, thanks so much. And I actually really appreciated this. You guys went deep.
2: We love reading, so it's really fun that we get to read books, especially like we were saying. Like, this book was so fast to read. It was awesome.
1: Such a fast read. Yeah. I had no idea it was going to be that. Like, I had planned out all this time to read this book, and it was a solid, like, 2.5 hours. And I'm like, oh, I'm done.
2: Yeah. It's a great beach read.
0: I wanted it to have some momentum, because I feel like if you're pushing into a paranormal space, you want to have it move in a way before people can defend themselves.
4: this tone.
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7: Time for some more Kitchen Table Astronomy at the Amherst Kitchen Table of Salman Hamid, Mr. Universe. We're going to have a wide-ranging conversation of sorts today that will eventually end up with pigeons. And no, our old buddy from Northampton, Mo Willems, will not be part of this conversation. But I did just go visit him in New York City, which was really fun. We're also going to talk about meteorites and aliens. Let's start off light with meteorites, which meteorites are meteors that fall to the Earth, as we've all learned from the They Might Be Giants song and whoever wrote it before them.
8: The minute it comes down to Earth, it's called a meteorite.
7: But over Boston, just this past weekend, I have a text thread with all my old Boston buddies, and immediately they were all like, did you guys just hear that explosion? What was it, a 3 meter wide meteor came through the atmosphere, became a meteorite, and made a sonic boom that like shocked all of the greater Boston area.
9: Right, and the sonic boom happens, you can hear with planes as well, which move faster than the speed of sound.
7: Yeah, they break the sound barrier, and you literally hear it break.
9: And that's what that was, unfortunately, and because I got a lot of emails as well and texts as well, like, you know, and I did not hear it.
7: I didn't hear it either.
9: But it's kind of cool.
7: Yeah.
9: And reminds us about two things. One, that, you know, we live in nature, meaning to say that, well, these are natural things that happen. And second thing is, holy crap, we live in nature.
7: Yeah.
9: And things
7: we're
9: can
7: under
9: also
7: attack from outer space.
9: And things can also kill us. And we cannot ask dinosaurs anymore, except for the birds.
7: Mm-hmm.
9: Back to the pigeons.
7: Yeah,
9: so the big ones, meteors and meteoroids, for example, can also kill species, which they have done before. But this one was much smaller than the one that killed the dinosaurs or many other extinctions that have happened over the history of the Earth. NASA in the 1990s was given a mandate to locate potentially Earth-impacting asteroids that are over than, initially it was over a kilometer, then it was half a kilometer. That's how we know where they are and it might come in. But smaller ones, they can come in. And now with the Vera Rubin Observatory, which we have talked about, an amazing observatory that recently started mapping the entire sky every 3 days, it has been finding meteoroids left and right, or up and down, I guess. Well, I guess it just
7: all over the place. And it's good to know that we're keeping tabs on it. If a big one were coming, we would at least be able to see it coming, probably. If a comet is hiding behind the sun, it might be headed right for us and we wouldn't have any time and we would all die. That's fun. The other thing we talked about a couple weeks ago was that we had heard that aliens.gov was a new website. And now we've been seeing all of these UFO releases, usually on Fridays, about things that the U.S. military usually has seen in the sky. Interesting things, video that's unexplainable, fascinating stuff. And then this Friday, I started seeing, trending on social media, a missive directly from the White House at aliens.gov. I thought it was fake. Then you sent it to me, and I was like, oh no, I went actually to aliens.gov and saw it myself. I will read to you what it says.
9: Well,
7: when you
9: hold on, but it's not at aliens.gov, and that's where the confusion is. It is whitehouse.gov/aliens.
7: But if you go to aliens.gov, it directs you, redirects you to this site at whitehouse.gov. And here is what it says. For people that want to believe in aliens, the most powerful office in the entire world put this out on Friday. They walk among us. For 60 years, the U.S. government has kept a closely guarded secret. Aliens have been walking among us, living in our neighborhoods and intersecting with us in our daily lives. They've shopped in the same stores, attended the same classes as our children, and lived seemingly normal human existences, with one exception. They do not belong here. Millions arrived under the cover of darkness and embedded themselves directly into our society. Countless presidents, congressmen, and senior officials knew exactly what was happening. Instead of protecting American citizens, they chose to cover it up and even accelerate the invasion until one man finally had the courage to tell the truth, bold, unapologetic. President Trump was the first to call out the real danger aliens posed to American family, every community, and the future of our nation. The truth is no longer out there. It is right here, right now. And guess what? It's not about space aliens. It then directs you to a map of the United States where Trump's ICE has been rounding up immigrants and alleging all of the crimes that they've committed. It is disgusting to me on so many levels. First of all, that you would manipulate the minds of human beings who want to know if aliens really do walk among us, which there is no scientific evidence for, but then to use this type of rhetoric about other human beings who happen to be living here. As an immigrant to this country, Salman, I'm imagining it makes you even more disgusted.
9: Yeah, and I fell for it too.
7: Yeah, you sent me the thing. Like, look, he's saying that there's aliens walking around. Well, I'm like, I think you need to look, go past the first part of this paywall and see what it really is.
9: I mean, I was incredulous about sort of like, you know, the White House would put something out like that. And I was upset about from the intellectual perspective about muddying up the waters regarding search for life in the universe. But then, like, you know, you pointed out, go down actually and look at the map. It was just disgusting. Right. I mean, and it explicitly talks about the map that if you see alien abductions, don't worry about that. Like, you know, that this is to make you safe. And what he's talking about is about these ICE folks picking up people who look like migrants, right? And I have to be very clear about that because it's not about whether they know. Oftentimes they've picked up American citizens as well, but people who look different than what the president and many of his people in the administration think should not be here, mm-hmm. right? Myself included, by the way, just to add that. This administration, this White House, is not what you would call sort of like in succession. They're not serious people. Even when it comes down to the issue of, you may believe in conspiracy theories, and I'm willing to give respect to people who genuinely believe. For them, it's all a game.
7: And by them, you mean the White House. The White House is trolling these people that earnestly believe that aliens walk among us. We don't believe that necessarily, right. But we respect the people that believe that.
9: Right.
7: The White House, which has access to all these classified documents and have been tilting towards the idea that aliens do walk among us in so many different ways, have now totally trolled all of those people and also offended anybody who has any empathy for immigrants in this country.
9: And again, it goes back to the thing about distractions, but like, you know, the Epstein files, like, you know, for them, it's all a distraction. So what happens when, and I am using the word when there is a real emergency and not about extraterrestrials.
7: Although we might find out about that when Disclosure Day comes out, because also Steven Spielberg has been making it seem like there are real aliens walking among us.
4: I used to say to myself, wouldn't it be wonderful if all of this turned out to be true? I'm now thinking, wouldn't it be wonderful for people to know they're coming? All of this is true.
7: I don't know what to think.
9: Right. But I mean, if there are real emergencies, we have an Ebola crisis, for example, happening in another place. My point is that you have to be able to have a certain level of trust in the government. It seemed like Joe Rogan or somebody else, you know. But the problem is that with these type of trolling things, which, again, there is no reason to do this other than to troll, because ICE agents are doing these things. And yes, President Trump wanted the alien files to be released. Yes, those are being released. But to put it like this, simply to troll, it just erodes the trust, whatever you might have left. Not to mention, and of course, all of that, I mean, I'm making it rational, but at an emotional level, it's absolutely disgusting.
7: Now to pigeons.
9: Oh.
7: City doves.
9: So this is a really cool story. So I want to sort of like, you know, move away from the disgust that I was feeling to a really cool story. And this is about homing pigeons, which have been really important, including in wars. As my son's friend, they are 13, they're in seventh grade. I was telling them about this story, and my son's friend goes like, you know, did you know that there were pigeons that were decorated in World War I? And I was like, what? And then I looked into it. That is true. They actually played a really important role in saving actually some of the soldiers because they were being bombarded by friendly fire. And so the pigeons were sent and some of them got injured, but they got to the right place, got the message, and then they were given, I guess, small medals, because the big medals would probably
7: be too heavy for the pigeons.
9: Too heavy for
7: them. How far can a laden pigeon fly?
9: That's right. Yeah.
10: It's a simple question of weight ratios. A 5-ounce bird could not carry a 1-pound coconut.
9: But the question is, how do pigeons navigate? Because they can go about 100 miles or so in a day. How do they navigate when you don't have, for example, the direction of the sun? And so one suspicion has been that they actually use magnetic fields. Now, we know that other animals, there is evidence for that, turtles, sharks, even dogs, like, you know, the way they actually sit down to do their business can actually, it's oriented in one towards one magnetic pole or the other.
7: The number two magnetic pole.
9: And so there were all these questions. And so scientists were trying to figure out, if they use magnetic fields, how do they get to it? And there is a fascinating story. There is a paper out in the journal Science where they actually did an interesting study. There were two scientists that met, and one worked on immune cells in mice, and another one worked on these migratory birds, like, you know, trying to look at that. And when they talk to each other, and this is what happens, like, sort of like, you know, important for conferences, because that's, these kind of strange collaborations can happen. The person who worked on these immune cells, so they're called microphages in mice, they actually found this contained sort of like, you know, tiny magnetic iron particles. And these microphages broke down, because these are the immune cells. When they broke down red blood cells, they formed into these iron atoms. This was in mice. And they was like, well, maybe a similar thing is happening in pigeons as well. And that was a really interesting thing. They actually looked at pigeons' tissues and they found these microphages. But in mammals, those microphages, these immune cells, are found in spleen. But interestingly, in these pigeons, they found it in the liver.
7: Mm-hmm.
9: Are these pigeons figuring out magnetic fields through these information that goes into their liver and it communicates to the brain of where to go? And that's what they tested. Monty, I know you will say, wait a minute, how are they going to test this?
7: How are they going to test this?
9: This is a great question. And what they did was, they figured out a way to knock out these microphages, sort of like, you know, these immune cells in pigeons. And so they picked up 34 homing pigeons. They trained them first to fly a 19-kilometer route. Normally, you could expect that they would use position of the sun to go and come back. Well, they injected 18 of these birds with this chemical that would knock down these microphages, that would break down those microphages. They won't have that. And then release them on an overcast day. Sure enough, what they found was that all of them basically got lost. Now, they had GPS sensors, so the scientists could track them, but they were going all over the map. But then they finally came back once the sky got cleared up and they could figure out where the sun was. So the sun was still in the, during the daytime, was the primary thing. But if the sun is not there, they completely got lost because they didn't have those microphages, those immune cells in it.
7: Homing pigeons mostly navigating via the sun. But these scientists are saying that there is a chemical in their white blood cells, in their liver, that helps them navigate using the magnetic fields.
9: What they don't know, and what they are trying to figure out, is because you still have these questions of, but how? Well, as it turns out, there are some neurons close to the liver in pigeons that are connected to the central nervous system. So now the question, what they want to answer is, well, but exactly how is that information being transferred to the brain so that the pigeons know which way to fly?
7: Mm-hmm.
9: Bugong moths, they use stars, constellations, sort of like, you know, the patterns of stars to fly in Australia. Dung beetle, using the Milky Way to find direction. And here you have these pigeons using Earth's magnetic field to navigate when, for example, you don't have the sun that is available at that stuff. This is amazing, and this is what we are learning about nature, learning about evolution. We think about life on other planets. I mean, for us, eyes are so important. You can have species in places which navigate through magnetic fields, or magnetic fields become the crucial thing. You can have planets like that, especially planets that may have a stronger magnetic field. And there are some speculative papers. I actually looked at some of them, and they imagine a planet near a highly magnetic neutron star, for example, where what would such a life that is evolving in highly magnetized states, how would they use magnetic fields? It's a fascinating thing. And again, it goes back to this thing that when we look for life elsewhere in the universe, we are trying to look for life as we know it, because we cannot look for life as we don't know it, because we don't know it, right? I mean, you know, so that's very hard to find. You might have life forms. When I read a couple of these papers, which actually talk about sort of like, you know, they can use magnetic fields as energy as well for them, which again, for us on Earth, it's much weaker, the magnetic field. I mean, here, this is their backup system. Like, you know, that, okay, well, if the sun is, if things are cloudy, well, let's use our magnetic fields. But you might have cases where predominantly use that. And I should mention that there is no evidence, but there are some claims that humans might have vestigial, sort of like leftover magnetic field things, either because of it is found in many of the mammals. And so humans, there is no evidence for it yet, but some researchers, they're trying to find it. That would be really cool.
7: Well, like pigeons, I'm often guided by my liver as well. Where it's usually guiding me is St. Stanislaus Society. And just like the exhortation of Mo Willems and his pigeon, don't let the pigeon drink and drive. You get a walk home or get a ride.
9: But I was thinking about, like, you know, that actually it may not be a bad idea for to let it drive, because they would have a good directional sense.
7: Yeah,
9: because
7: let the pigeons drive even at night.
9: Let the pigeon drive even at night.
7: Yeah, you hear that, Mo Willems? Let their liver drive.
11: Can I drive the bus?
12: No, no.
1: It can sure can't. The bus? 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
1: Welcome back to The Fabulous 413, and we have live music with Pamela Means, who'll be performing as part of a fundraiser for the Children's Advocacy Center of Hampshire County at the Iron Horse tomorrow night.
2: Pamela Means is a biracial, queer singer, songwriter, jazz musician, activist, and educator, a native of Wisconsin. Pamela arrived in Boston in her 20s, toured nationally and internationally in her 30s, and is now an anchor in the Western Mass music scene.
1: Her incredible guitar virtuosity has worn a hole in at least two guitars and been compared to Chapman, DeFranco, Hendrix, and Vega, and shared stages with Pete Seeger, Neil Young, Sean Colvin, Joan Baez, Richie Havens, Gil Scott-Heron, Adrian Belew, Violent Femmes, Holly Near, and more. Means has also been the recipient of several nominations and music awards in multiple categories.
2: And on Tuesday, June 2nd, she'll join Peter Mulvey and Ronnie Arbo and Daisy Mayhem on stage at the Iron Horse in Northampton, raising funds for the Children's Advocacy Center of Hampshire County. We're going to hear more about that organization, but that'll be after we hear music from our friend Pamela Means. Welcome back to the studio.
16: Thanks for having me.
1: Our pleasure.
16: Yay.
2: Let's start out with a song.
16: For this occasion, I will do my one happy song.

0: Jesus, you're so good.
1: You are such a good player. Pamela Means joining us for Live Music Monday, singing about where I'll be next Monday, the Cape of Cod.
0: I mean, like every time I get to watch you play guitar, it's like a master class, and I learn new things about what you can do on a fretboard. It's so inspirational.
1: Even hearing you
0: time.
1: Warm up was really
0: so
1: great.
0: So cool.
1: And you'll be playing at the
0: Your
1: Iron
0: scales
1: Horse.
0: Are so fast. I have to, like, I watch you, and I'm like, I have to work harder.
1: Yeah.
2: Thank you.
1: You may not
2: that.
1: Speak in arpeggios, but you certainly play in them. And you'll be playing at the Iron Horse tomorrow night
2: yes.
1: with Peter Mulvey, our first Live Music Friday guest ever, right?
0: Yep. Yep.
1: And Ronnie Arbaugh and Daisy Mayhem, who have also been on the show. And it is a benefit fundraiser for the Children's Advocacy Center of Hampshire County, which I will also say is one of the recipients of 413 Gives Day, which you'll hear a lot more about over the next week or so, June 11th for 413 Gives Day.
2: Wonderful.
0: What was your connection to them before getting on this bill?
2: I didn't know about it.
0: Isn't that funny how that happens? Like, oh yeah, you're a good cause. I'll do this, sure.
2: Yeah, exactly. Yeah, it was a no-brainer. Mm. I was asked to be part of it. Yes, okay, when? And I went to visit the center today in person for the first time.
0: Oh, cool. Yeah.
1: Well, if people aren't familiar with it, the concept is really innovative and interesting for a terrible issue, which has to do with young survivors of child abuse, where instead of having to be asked by the police and the doctors and over again re-traumatized by telling their story, they have a safe, comfortable place to go where they tell the story to multiple people in like a living room at one time.
2: Yeah, colorful, comfortable, as comfortable as can be in those situations.
1: Yes.
0: Right.
2: Yeah. Not a sterile room full of mean.
0: A series of sterile rooms and a series of strangers. You're just one and done, and then we just get to help you heal.
1: Yeah.
2: And I did know it's been there for 27 years, and there's one in every county of Massachusetts. And then I asked if it was special to Massachusetts, and there are over 900 centers across the country, which is wonderful. For terrible reasons, but I'm glad that there are resources, better things out there these days.
0: Yeah, for sure.
1: And you can raise money to support this work at the Hampshire County Children's Advocacy Center tomorrow in Northampton at the Iron Horse with Pamela Means and others.
2: And I've heard the tickets they're almost gone, so one should order them right now. And you can also, whether or not you can get a ticket, you can still donate to the center.
0: Yep. Both at the both for the show and for 413 Gives next week.
1: Yeah.
0: How does this set? Well, like, I want to talk about your protest project, but I feel like your protest project also dovetails into a recent show you weren't able to do in Connecticut. Yeah.
1: Tell us the story of the library in Connecticut.
0: Tell us the story about a library in Connecticut, Pamela Means. I'm so sorry. You have to keep rehashing this.
2: No, I mean, this is. I'm the. It was. So I write a lot of protest songs. I think that's pretty known about me.
1: Not hard to figure out about your catalog.
2: And so I was booked to play this, not just a library series, but a fancy one with like wine and cheese and $40 tickets and somewhere in Connecticut, West Hartford. And it was booked last September. And so 6 months in advance, and just me, no opener, just me, and I was going to bring Matthew Thornton to join me as a duo on cello. And the night before the show, the organizer sent me an email and said, hate to do this, but we are funded by a Republican-led city hall. And some of those people might be in the audience, so could you be sensitive to the fact that we have a Republican-led city hall? And my response was, sure! No, it wasn't. It was expletive.
1: Thank you for saying expletive. Yeah. Yes.
2: It was a no-brainer, like doing this benefit tomorrow. It was an immediate no, absolutely not. But I also, my heart was racing. I was 4 hours away from home. I still had to get home that day. And I wanted to not just say no, but say no loudly and take it as an opportunity to make a statement. And this is why my answer is no. And so I I pondered that all day, racing hard all the way back home, and wrote the email, and then decided to post it, and then send it out as a press release, because I did not want this entity or any such entity to behave that way in secret and think that they can get away with it, at least not with me. So accountability matters. And
1: a library of all places is, doubly offensive. I'll also say, you played at the Montague Public Library last week. Did they censor you in any way?
2: Not at all.
1: Woo!
0: Yay!
1: Give it up for our Montague.
2: And they've welcomed me more than once. Shout out to the Montague Library.
0: Yeah. Shout out to your Thursday residency, too, at Luthier's Co-op. Every third Thursday, you can see Pamela and her jazz ensemble do both original work and covers. And I'm really upset that I had something already scheduled for your Prince night. But hopefully at some point in the future, you'll bring him back.
2: Yes, yes.
1: Well, we're probably going to run out of time with you. So we're going to have you, what we say, play out, very likely. And we'll just tell you that tomorrow on the show, we are going to have a local hero spotlight on a two nearly century-old farms that have joined forces in Granby.
0: Yeah, we're also going to talk about the Tumble Joke-a-thon, a fundraiser for the Tumble Science Podcast for Kids that Monty will be taking part in.
1: Yes.
0: Telling the terrible jokes that he tells on this show all the time.
1: For a good cause. And we'll have Professor Usman Power Green, The Power of History, a special lens as we head up to the 250th anniversary of the signing of the Declaration of Independence. We'll hear about some of the freedom narratives that were coming out of the enslaved folks prior to the signing of the Declaration of Independence.
0: Indeed.
1: And now for more Live Music Monday, our good friend who is playing a nearly sold out show at the Iron Horse tomorrow night with Peter Mulvey and Ronnie Arbo and Daisy Mayhem, a benefit for the Children's Advocacy Center of Hampshire County, who is also a beneficiary of 413 Gives Day next Thursday. Let's hear another one from Pamela Means.
2: Okay, this is one of those protest songs that they didn't want to hear.
1: So if you are a Republican and you don't want to hear it, we're not going
2: to
1: censor Pamela Means. But you could change the channel.
0: We're only going to censor the swears.
1: Yes. And that's not our decision. Right. Please believe us.
2: No swears in this, but I will say that I believe that protest songs are love songs because we fight for what we care about. And the seed of every form of protest comes from the greatest kind of human love. So take that, West Hartford.

0: Wow, we still have a whole minute to spare.
1: In which case, we can tell people that they can also see Pamela in Northampton at their Juneteenth festival, Juneteenth celebrations this Saturday.
2: Yes, June 6th. Yeah. Yes. Plus Camilla Diggs, Metali Banda.
1: I think the Ujima singers and Indie, too.
2: Chilamaya Gabrielle.
1: Yes.
0: And because Juneteenth is a Friday and also Green River Festival, I think maybe it was wise for Northampton to say, let's do ours a little bit early.
2: Yeah.
0: That way everybody can do all the things.
2: Saturday the 6th.
1: Yeah, Saturday the 6th.
0: Which is this coming Saturday.
1: Yeah, make your Juneteenth plans and celebrate Juneteenth as often as you feel like until we are all actually free.
0: And you can celebrate the Children's Advocacy Center of Hampshire County, or at least the work that they are doing there, and the fundraiser that Pamela Means will be at the Iron Horse in Northampton tomorrow night. Thanks so much, Pamela Means.
2: Thanks for all that you do.
1: You're so awesome. I'm Clee Smith.
0: I'm Monty Belmonte.
1: We'll talk to you tomorrow on the Fabulous 413.
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5: 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The forecast for the rest of this first meteorological day of summer calls for a mostly clear sky this evening, a low around 40, sunny tomorrow with highs in the lower 70s, sunny and warmer on Wednesday and Thursday with a high Wednesday around 80, mid-80s on Thursday, and mostly sunny and hot on Friday with a high near 90 degrees. 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
6: Iran says it is suspending all talks with the U.S. because of Israel's expanding occupations in Lebanon and Gaza.
7: Meanwhile, President Trump says he's told the Israeli prime minister to curb the fighting in Lebanon.
6: Today is Monday, June 1st, and this is All Things Considered from NPR News. I'm Elsa Chang.
7: And I'm Juana Summers. This hour, are we entering a golden age for the Second Amendment?
6: Gun rights groups are praising the Justice Department's new efforts to change gun rules.
8: There's no public safety argument for why you would want to eliminate the regulation of stabilizing braces.
7: Also, demand for beef in the U.S. is growing, and beef prices have hit new records.
9: Ranchers keep getting paid less and less for their cattle, but yet your prices at the grocery store keep going higher and higher.
6: And new research on how the brain detects words from a series of sounds.
7: Those stories after this news.
10: Live from NPR News, I'm Lakshmi Singh. President Trump says Israel and Hezbollah militants plan to de-escalate their fight in southern Lebanon. The Republican leader announced on social media that he had spoken with Prime Minister Benjamin Netanyahu today. NPR's Deepa Shivaram has more on that.
11: Netanyahu had ordered Israeli troops to target areas surrounding Beirut. But now Trump says after his call with Netanyahu, there will be no troops going to Beirut and that any Israeli troops on their way, quote, have already been turned back. Trump says he also spoke with representatives from Hezbollah. Israel's increased aggression against Lebanon, which violates the ceasefire agreed on weeks ago, has complicated ongoing talks to end the U.S. and Israel's war against Iran. Iran pulled out of negotiations after Israel's attacks on Beirut. Trump says the talks are continuing with Iran, though, and moving at what he calls a, quote, rapid pace. Deepa Shivaram, NPR News.
10: Further testing what technically still is a U.S.-Iran ceasefire. Today, Washington said the military bombed radar and drone sites in Iran after the Islamic Republic shot down an American drone over the weekend. Iran later said it targeted U.S. soldiers in Kuwait with missiles. The U.S. says it shot down the missiles. A divided federal appeals court has ruled that the administration's policy banning transgender troops from military service is likely illegal. but a ban could still be in force against those seeking to enlist while the case plays out in court. Today, the three-judge panel of the U.S. Court of Appeals for the District of Columbia Circuit upheld a 2025 lower court ruling against Trump's executive order on constitutional grounds. Several more states hold primaries tomorrow in House, Senate, gubernatorial, and other races for key state offices. Some of the most closely watched contests are in California, where voters will select candidates for governor, lieutenant governor, attorney general, Los Angeles mayor, as well as congressional district seats. Local law enforcement in 11 U.S. cities are making final preparations for the FIFA World Cup starting in 10 days. NPR's Martin Costi reports tournament security efforts getting hundreds of millions of dollars worth of federal support.
12: The federal government has paid for anti-drone technology, training, and police overtime. And that's raised fears in so-called sanctuary jurisdictions that this federal cooperation may also include ICE immigration enforcement. In Seattle, Police Chief Sean Barnes says he's confident that won't happen.
13: They're not a part of this. They're not a part of our planning. They're not a part of our intelligence. We're not sharing any information with them. There's no part of FIFA planning that I'm aware of that intersects with their work.
12: Host cities are also taking precautions to protect fans from potential vehicle attacks by setting up barricades near stadiums and fan event sites. Martin Costi, NPR News.
10: This is NPR.
5: And this is NEPM News. Good afternoon, I'm Kari Njeri. Massachusetts lawmakers are mulling deep cuts to the state's energy efficiency program. Proponents of the cuts to MassSave say the move will provide relief from high energy bills. WBUR's Miriam Wasser explains why the spotlight is on the program, even with several factors contributing to rising costs.
14: Advocates and state officials say there are a few reasons why MassSave is at the center of this year's energy affordability debate. One big one, the cost is visible on every customer's monthly bill. But Mary Wambui from the state's Energy Efficiency Advisory Council says many residents don't see how much the program saves them in reduced energy use and infrastructure costs.
15: And that narrative for saying MassSave is the reason for my high energy bill is easy to make.
14: House lawmakers voted to cut $1 billion from MassSave's budget next year. The Senate is expected to release its plan this month. For the New England News Collaborative, I'm Miriam Wasser.
5: Today marks 15 years since a powerful ER3 tornado ripped through Hampden County, Massachusetts. The damage was especially severe in Springfield, where buildings and homes were leveled over a path several miles long. Mayor Dominic Sarno is calling for a moment of reflection at 4:38 this afternoon, the time when the storm hit the city on June 1st, 2011. Sarno says it's important to mark the occasion.
16: What we celebrate is the resiliency of the people, businesses.
5: U.S. Representative Richie Neal, a Springfield Democrat, says the way the city and other communities have bounced back since the tornado is a great tribute to human faith.
17: People lived in trailers for up to 2 years in the East Forest Park neighborhood in particular. And now, when you travel through that neighborhood, you're not even reminded that there was a tornado. That's how well that the city came back from what happened in the surrounding communities.
5: Mayor Sarno is asking houses of worship with bells to sound them as part of the commemoration today. It will be mostly clear this evening with a low around 40, sunny tomorrow with highs in the lower 70s. 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
2: 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Beef prices are soaring in the U.S., but that doesn't mean cattle producers are swimming in profits.
3: Our expenses have gone up just like your beef prices have gone up. 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
2: Part of the issue is that the nation's cattle herd has shrunk significantly. 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
2: Mostly clear tonight, a low around 40, sunny tomorrow with highs in the lower 70s. This is NEPM WFCR, 88.5 FM in HD Amherst, WNNZ 640 AM Westfield, streaming at NEPM.org, NPR News and Local Perspective for Western Mass. 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
6: Live from NPR News in Washington, I'm Ryland Barton. The U.S. military has helped dozens of commercial vessels through the Strait of Hormuz in recent weeks, according to shipping analysts. NPR's Kat Lonsdorf reports.
7: In the past 3 weeks, around 70 commercial ships have transited a kind of pathway through the strait that the U.S. Navy created off the coast of Oman, away from the Iranian coastline. It's dangerous for ships to pass near Iran without obtaining Iranian approval right now, as negotiations have stalled to reopen the strait and end the war. But this alternative and still risky route doesn't mean that shipping through the strait is resuming. The number of ships that have managed to pass through with U.S. coordination in recent weeks is still very low compared to early February, before the U.S.-Israeli attacks on Iran. The conflict with Iran and the closing of the strait has significantly disrupted global energy supplies. Kat Lonsdorf, NPR News, Washington.
6: The company behind the hugely popular AI model Claude has started the ball rolling on an IPO. Anthropic says it filed a draft registration for the stock listing with the Securities and Exchange Commission. NPR's John Ruich reports.
8: Anthropic's brief announcement says the timing of the proposed initial public offering will depend on market conditions and other factors, but analysts expect Anthropic's mega IPO to come later this year, along with two other blockbuster listings, Elon Musk's SpaceX and OpenAI, maker of ChatGPT. Last week, Anthropic announced that after a fresh round of fundraising, the company's valuation stood at $965 billion. That makes it bigger than OpenAI. The potential trio of tech IPOs comes at a time of great hype and concern about artificial intelligence. AI-linked stocks have been soaring, but polls show there's growing public concern about AI and the effect it'll have on society. John Ruich, NPR News.
6: Local law enforcement in 11 U.S. cities are making final preparations for the FIFA World Cup starting in 10 days. As NPR's Martin Costi reports, tournament's security efforts are getting hundreds of millions of dollars worth of federal support.
9: The federal government has paid for anti-drone technology, training, and police overtime. And that's raised fears in so-called sanctuary jurisdictions that this federal cooperation may also include ICE immigration enforcement. In Seattle, Police Chief Sean Barnes says he's confident that won't happen.
10: They're not a part of this. They're not a part of our planning. They're not a part of our intelligence. We're not sharing any information with them. There's no part of FIFA planning that I'm aware of that intersects with their work.
9: Host cities are also taking precautions to protect fans from potential vehicle attacks by setting up barricades near stadiums and fan event sites. Martin Costi, NPR News.
6: Oil prices rose following the latest fighting in Iran, but U.S. stock prices still ticked up to more records. This is NPR News from Washington.
2: And this is NEPM News. Good evening, I'm Kari Njiri. Massachusetts lawmakers are considering deep cuts to the state's energy efficiency program. Proponents of the cuts to MassSave say the move will provide relief from high energy bills. WBUR's Miriam Wasser explains why the spotlight is on the program, even with several factors contributing to rising costs.
11: Advocates and state officials say there are a few reasons why MassSave is at the center of this year's energy affordability debate. One big one? The cost is visible on every customer's monthly bill. But Mary Wambui from the state's Energy Efficiency Advisory Council says many residents don't see how much the program saves them in reduced energy use and infrastructure costs.
12: And that narrative for saying MassSave is the reason for my high energy bill is easy to make.
11: House lawmakers voted to cut $1 billion from MassSave's budget next year. The Senate is expected to release its plan this month. For the New England News Collaborative, I'm Miriam Wasser.
2: At its convention in Worcester over the weekend, the Massachusetts Democratic Party gave its official endorsement in this year's U.S. Senate primary race to incumbent Ed Markey. He received support from 73% of the convention's delegates after a fiery speech in which he denounced the Trump administration at length.
13: We must stop this all-you-can-eat corruption buffet that is the Trump administration. And that's why I have voted against more of Trump's nominees and his agenda than any other member of the United States Senate.
2: Markey's primary challenger, U.S. Representative Seth Moulton, who received more than a quarter of the delegates' votes, considered it a victory for him, given Markey's staunch support from the Democratic establishment. And a Connecticut judge has ruled that a candidate for the South Windsor Town Council can be seated immediately, ending a move by the town clerk to keep him off the council after a protracted battle over the 2025 election results. The Hartford Count reports Harrison Madison is set to be sworn in this evening. 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
15: This is All Things Considered from NPR News. I'm Juana Summers in Washington.
16: And I'm Elsa Chang in Culver City, California. We are 3 months into the war launched by the U.S. and Israel, and now Iran says it is suspending all talks with the U.S. That is, until Israel stops its, quote, aggression against Lebanon and Gaza. President Trump followed up hours later. He said that he has spoken to Israeli Prime Minister Benjamin Netanyahu and secured a pledge to stop the fighting in Lebanon. Trump insists that talks with Iran will continue at a rapid pace. NPR's Hadil Al-Shalchi joins us now with more. Hi, Hadil.
17: Hello.
16: Okay, so let's start with Lebanon. Tell us more about what's been happening there that's prompted this whole new development from Iran.
17: Right. So Israel ordered new evacuation orders of the southern suburbs of Beirut today ahead of possible airstrikes.
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0: The World is produced by GBH and PRX, broadcasting weekdays from the Nan and Bill Harris studio in Boston. We've got more reporting on YouTube. You can find us there at The World News GBH. I'm Marco Werman.
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